0: Tuxedo Society. This was so fun. Thank you.
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4: 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That's followed by Radiolab at 9 o'clock. On the show tonight, the question that forced a jury to stare straight at our complicated and sometimes uncomfortable relationship with animals. What is the value of a piglet? That's coming up on Radiolab. It's at 9 o'clock tonight on WNYC. It's followed by Q at 10 p.m. 71 degrees right now here in Lower Manhattan. We're going to see a low of about 60 overnight this evening. For tomorrow's going to be a lot like today. Should be a really nice day, in fact. It'll be sunny. We're going to see highs once again tomorrow afternoon in the mid-70s with lows in the low 60s again for tomorrow night. Wednesday, a little bit of a different story. There's a pretty good chance of showers that day, probably more so in the afternoon. Thunderstorms possible as well, that lasting into the evening. We're going to see highs again on Wednesday reaching the mid-70s with lows again in the low 60s on Wednesday night. Stay tuned. 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
6: Insider trading on prediction markets. That's when people take information from their own organizations, bet on it, and win big. Some of them have been caught. That includes a Google engineer in one instance and a member of the U.S. Special Forces in another. But they aren't the only ones.
7: This politician insider traded on his election and then said that he did it on purpose.
6: It's unethical, for sure, but in certain sectors, it can also have a larger impact on things like how the government spends money or even foreign policy.
8: In military and defense markets in particular, these kind of really rare bets paid off over half the time versus if you made these big long shot bets in sports or culture or other types of sectors.
6: I'm Meghna Chakrabarty. Today on Point, insider trading in prediction markets and its effect on the outside world. Stay with us.
9: BBC News with Roisin Hasty. Israel's military says it's intercepted several projectiles launched by Hezbollah towards an area where the IDF are operating in southern Lebanon. An IDF spokesman said there had been no reported injuries. Fighting between Israel and the Iran-backed Lebanese group has continued despite the deal reached between Iran and the US on Sunday. Charlotte Gallagher is in Jerusalem.
10: Is the fighting inside Lebanon part of the ceasefire deal or not? The US says Israel's withdrawal from Lebanon isn't part of that framework deal. Iran says it very much is. Now, today, Lebanese state media have reported that one man was killed in an Israeli drone strike on a car. Then later on, we heard from the Israeli military. They said they intercepted rockets fired by Hezbollah inside southern Lebanon. Those details will be hammered out over the next 60 days in negotiations if the ceasefire stands.
9: Israeli media are reporting that the Interior Minister, Itamar Ben-Gvir, has had to cancel a personal trip to the US due to visa problems. Reports suggest that due to his past criminal record, the far-right minister, who holds a diplomatic passport, was required to present himself for the US embassy to submit an application. Britain's Prime Minister Keir Starmer has said the UK will supply enriched uranium to Ukraine for its nuclear power stations and impose new sanctions against Russia. Sir Keir is expected to make the formal announcement at the G7 summit in France on Tuesday. Here's our political editor, Chris Mason.
11: Details of many of the new sanctions are expected later, but one focus will be ships moving sanctioned Russian liquefied natural gas. The Prime Minister said choking off the revenues that fuel Putin's war, as he put it, was essential, as he also set out plans to support Ukraine's energy supplies. The UK is to provide £210 million of support over the next 2 years to Ukraine's nuclear power plants, providing them with enriched uranium.
9: Nigeria's military says it's rescued the wife of a retired general who died last weekend while being held by kidnappers. Makwuchi Okafor reports from Lagos.
1: The Nigerian military says it has rescued Amina Abubakar following an intensive search and rescue operation spanning rural communities in Katsina State. The late general and his wife were abducted several weeks ago in the northwestern state by armed groups locally known as bandits. The military says they tracked down the kidnappers to a village where they confronted the gang and freed the general's wife. It says the kidnappers shot her before fleeing as soldiers advanced. She is now receiving treatment in a hospital. Kidnapping for ransom remains a major security challenge in parts of northern Nigeria, where heavily armed criminal gangs regularly target travellers and local communities.
9: BBC News.
4: And it's on WNYC in New York. I'm Sean Carlson. It's 71 degrees right now at 8:04. A Colombian immigrant with ties to New Jersey will stay in the Congo after the Trump administration deported her there. WNYC's Michael Saul Warren has the latest.
12: Judge Richard Leon now says the Democratic Republic of the Congo did agree to accept Adriana Zapata when federal immigration authorities sent her there in April. Zapata is from Colombia, but she can't be sent back there because an immigration court says she faces serious threats to her safety in her home country. A letter from a Congolese immigration official had said their country wouldn't take her, citing her complicated medical needs, but the latest ruling finds that that was never shared through the proper channels before her deportation. Zapata had been headed to family in New Jersey in 2024 when she was detained at the U.S.-Mexico border. Her lawyers say her health is currently deteriorating in the African country.
4: Elsewhere in New Jersey, the state is launching a new crackdown on junk fees. Governor Sherrill has signed an executive order directing state agencies to review how things like handling fees, termination fees, and convenience fees are affecting consumers. She wants those agencies to come up with recommendations for how to deal with them in the industries they regulate.
13: People deserve to see the full price of what they're buying up front. Every consumer should have that right, and in New Jersey, they will.
4: New Jersey's Attorney General's office has also issued a statement warning businesses it'll take a stricter stance on fighting junk fees under the state's Consumer Fraud Act. 71 degrees outside. It's still sunny here in New York City, if not for just a little while longer. We're going to see lows tonight around 60. And then for tomorrow, much of the same. It's going to really look a lot like today. Should be sunny through the day. Highs reaching the mid-70s by the afternoon with lows in the low 60s for tomorrow night. And then Wednesday, yeah, rain is probably in the forecast. Thunderstorms too, probably in the afternoon into the evening with highs again in the afternoon in the mid-70s. 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
15: Emmanuel Fabian knew something was going terribly wrong by Sunday, March 15th, because that's when the death threats started rolling in.
16: You're going to make us lose $900,000, and we'll invest even more than that to finish you.
15: He told CBS's 60 Minutes that the threats weren't only against his life. One message made it clear that Fabian's family wasn't off limits.
16: He also wrote details about my siblings as well. He said, I know how often you visit your family.
15: But why? His life had been pretty normal just 5 days earlier. Fabian was a journalist in Israel, covering his daily beat, going home to his family. So what had changed? Well, nothing, really, except for one thing. On March 10th, Fabian started covering a story about a missile attack. It turns out people were making bets about those attacks. And that's what put Emmanuel Fabian and his family in the crosshairs. People were threatening to kill him simply because they wanted to win. This is On Point. I'm Meghna Chakrabarty. On Tuesday, March 10th, an Iranian ballistic missile crashed into the hills outside of Beit Shemesh, Israel. It's a city near Jerusalem. Videos show

0: You're listening to WNYC, and thanks for joining us for this Monday edition of On Point. I'm Ion Levinson. Glad to be back with you. Coming up at 9 o'clock on Radiolab, the question that forced a jury to stare straight at our complicated and sometimes uncomfortable relationship with animals. What is the value of a piglet? That's coming up at 9 right here on WNYC, followed by Q at 10. And then we bring you new sounds with John Schaefer at 11 o'clock. And tonight, John will be focusing on cross-cultural music from Pakistan, India, and the Punjab. It's all part of the Monday night lineup right here on WNYC. Mostly clear skies for the rest of tonight, low dropping down to around 60. Nice and sunny tomorrow with a high near 78. There's a chance of rain on Wednesday. Thunderstorms are also possible in the afternoon. Partly sunny with a high near 76. Looking okay since the parade is on Thursday morning. We do have that Knicks ticker tape parade. So showers and possibly a thunderstorm in the afternoon. So we're good for the Canyon Heroes. Get there early and all that good stuff. 70 degrees here at our studios in Lower Manhattan. 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
3: You're back with On Point. I'm Meghna Chakrabarty, and today we are talking about insider trading on prediction markets, or maybe we shouldn't call it trading, insider betting on prediction markets, and especially what could potentially happen when the people on the inside, quote unquote, are using knowledge that they have from their work with the U.S. federal government. And Kate Nibbs joins us today. She is a senior writer at Wired, where she covers prediction markets, media, and AI. And now I'd like to bring in David Zaccone. He's co-founder of the Anti-Corruption Data Collective and an associate professor of political science at George Washington University. Professor Zaccone, welcome to On Point.
4: Hi, great to be here.
3: I would like to stick with the case of Master Sergeant Gannon Ken Van Dyke for a moment. Again, the Special Forces soldier who was recently indicted, because here's a little bit more information on what the Justice Department alleges. So the Justice Department says that between December 8th and January 6th, Van Dyke was involved in the planning and execution of the U.S. military's ousting of Nicolas Maduro. On or about December 26, he creates this Polymarket account and starts placing bets on what's called, I guess, binary bets, are the yes, no positions. And he makes bets on, will U.S. forces be in Venezuela by January 31st, 2026? Will the U.S. invade Venezuela by January 31st? Will President Trump invoke war powers against Venezuela by January 31st? And he initially betted, according to the Justice Department, some $33,000. And as Kate said to us a little bit earlier, walked away with $409,000 and $409,881. I just want your take on

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4: 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Sunny skies for tomorrow with a high near 78. It's 9 o'clock.
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6: 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I'm Latif Nasser, joined by producer Sindhu Nyanasambandan.
8: Hey, Latif.
6: And what do you got?
8: Okay, so this one, it starts when this guy, Jay Menard, joined my meditation group.
6: Okay.
8: We're also both journalists. And so, you know, one day we started talking about the kinds of stories we are drawn to.
6: Uh-huh.
8: And, you know, we're both Buddhist, so we're interested in, like, impermanence, interconnection, and suffering, you know, death.
6: And why death and suffering? Like, why is that a Buddhist?
8: Well, I mean, like, the idea is that when you look at the things that scare you, there's actually a chance for kind of like a deeper truth to show itself.
6: Huh.
8: Anyway, it was like this whole conversation. And then at some point we realized in our own attempts to find this kind of story, we've actually both been tracking the same guy.
6: What, really?
9: Hey, how are you all?
8: Hi, Wayne. This guy, Wayne Chung.
6: Okay.
8: Nice to see you.
7: Good to see you.
8: So that's Jay. We actually ended up calling Wayne up together.
10: Great. He was in California at the time.
11: Oliver.
12: Oliver's there? Yeah. That's your dog?
10: Mm-hmm. His dog was there.
13: Oliver. Come here, buddy.
12: Oh.
13: Good boy, Oliver. You're so happy.
10: Yeah. This little mutt.
13: He's from China.
10: And once Oliver settled down, Wayne started telling us about, oddly enough, his childhood dog.
13: So I was not a very popular kid, not a very well-adjusted kid. I was fat. I was an immigrant. Did not have any social skills. I didn't speak English that well.
8: So Wayne grew up in this like small little town in Indiana as one of the only Chinese kids.
6: Okay.
8: Had a lot of trouble in the friend department.
6: Uh-huh.
8: But his family did have this dog.
13: And this dog was just the love of my life. Her name was Vivian. And
8: this like black Labrador mutt.
13: Every time when I came home from school, she literally jumps up and down out of control. Vivian would cherish my every moment. Like, she would cherish every part of me and didn't care about how fat I was, you know, how dorky I was. She just loved me. But when I was, I believe, 9 years old, we went back to China for the first time.
8: Like, they were taking a family trip?
6: Okay.
13: My main kind of recollection from that trip was relatively early on, we were in southern China, And we went to this restaurant. They're called, the translation is something like a Wild Earth restaurant.
9: It's like a vegan restaurant or something like that?
8: No, the opposite. It's like, you know, when you go to the seafood restaurant where all the animals are like alive in these like aquariums and you could pick what you want.
9: Right.
8: It's like that, except like there's every kind of animal.
13: One of the things we saw was like a monkey in a cage.
9: Oh, wow.
13: Like with a chain around his neck.
9: Mm.
13: But then, like, I heard barking from the back of the restaurant.
8: He, like, turns around.
13: And I saw a little black dog, you know, probably like 30 or 40 pounds, just huddled in a cage.
9: Oh, man.
8: Yeah, and remember, he's like a 9-year-old kid.
13: I remember just feeling like someone was killing my dog. I, like, grabbed my dad's legs and just started weeping uncontrollably, and I kept asking him, "Dad, we have to stop them. We have to stop them. We have to help." And I still remember the words he told me, which were, "Son, this is just what they're taught, and there's nothing for us to do." In Chinese culture, you do what you're taught. There's this Chinese term, guai, that every kid in Chinese culture wants to be guai. Mm-hmm. And all the parents, everybody thought I was like the most guai kid because whatever the adults told me to do, I'd always do it. I was a very, very compliant child. And this is the first time I realized not everything that I'm taught is right.
8: Mm-hmm.
13: And that sense of distrust ended up being very important to the next 30 plus years of my life.
10: So Wayne grows up, goes off to college, reads Peter Singer's Animal Liberation, becomes a vegan, goes on to law school, becomes a law professor.
9: Wow.
10: But it wasn't until years later that he finally stopped following the rules and started figuring out how to do the thing that he had wanted to do all those years ago in that restaurant in China.
11: Let me show you a photo of what's happening inside this farm. Our activists were in this farm as recently as a couple days ago.
8: He co-founds this group called Direct Action Everywhere.
11: Folks, we're about to march into a massive factory farm in the heart of darkness and hell.
8: Among other things, they break into factory farms and videotape everything to show people what the farm is like inside.
11: The only way to make this act, this violence stop, is for people to take direct action.
8: And, you know, they've done this like dozens of times. Like, their videos have gotten thousands of views. And in 2017, one of their videos gets published by the New York Times.
11: So Circle 4 is a farm that processes and kills 1.2 million pigs every year.
10: So Wayne's standing in this kind of scrubby desert field at twilight with four other guys.
11: Paul's going to be manning the camera. The rest of you are going to help me with logistics and supplies.
10: And just over the hill behind them is this enormous pig farm owned by Smithfield Foods, one of the largest pork producers in the world.
11: But our main objective today is exposure, to show the world what's actually happening behind these closed doors. So you all ready to go? You ready to go? Let's do this.
10: Then the video cuts to night.
11: All right, folks, we're about to head into Circle 4. This is the heart of evil.
10: They flip their headlamps on and go in.
11: This facility is massive. Even just this one barn, you can see down here, aisle after aisle after aisle.
10: So they're walking around, filming things, and eventually they come across a litter of piglets.
11: And this little piglet in the corner here, her face is covered in blood, and she's down on the ground.
10: And this time, they take two of the piglets out with them.
8: And, you know, after the video got published in the New York Times, Smithfield issued a statement saying they'd commissioned this third-party audit of the farm that found no evidence of animal mistreatment. And they accused Wayne of editing the video to make the farm look bad. They also called the cops, and Wayne got charged with multiple felonies.
13: Two counts of burglary and one count of felony theft.
8: Each of which could lead to years in prison.
13: Yeah.
8: And so Wayne eventually heads to trial. And it's there that he does something we really didn't expect. Like, something sort of the opposite of what we thought someone like him would do.
10: Yeah, this weird legal maneuver that forces the jury, and really all of us, to look at this thing we don't normally want to look at. This messy, kind of impossible question about our relationship with animals.
14: Welcome. We're on record. in the matter of State versus Plain Shunned.
10: The trial begins on October 3rd, 2022, in Western Utah. We're in this Cherrywood courtroom.
14: The state is prepared to go forward.
10: On one side, you have the prosecution, a man and a woman, both attorneys for the state.
14: Mr. Schwab.
10: And then on the defense, Wayne.
9: Oh, he's representing himself.
10: Yeah.
9: Huh.
10: And he told us that he was feeling pretty nervous.
13: Because you're waiting for these people who are going to decide your fate to come in.
14: I'll rise for the jury.
8: The jury files into their seats. Eight people, men and women, all locals, of course. And this is like a 75% Trump county. Like, Smithfield is one of the biggest employers in the area.
9: Oof, not great odds.
8: Yeah, I mean, a lawyer he talked to had, like, begged him to take a plea.
13: She described the situation as hopeless.
9: No kidding.
8: But he wanted the fight.
9: Okay.
14: Ladies and gentlemen, the jury.
10: So the trial begins with the prosecution.
14: Now the facts in this case will show.
10: They argue basically
14: that, among other things,
10: this is simple.
14: Mr. Wayne Shaw entered an unauthorized area owned by Smithfield Farms.
10: Wayne broke into the farm.
14: Without permission of the owners, removing two of the pigs.
10: Took two piglets.
14: Stealing.
10: You know, there's really no question about it.
14: They actually filmed themselves doing it.
10: We have it on video.
14: Then posted the video online.
8: Then,
15: good morning, ladies and gentlemen.
8: It's Wayne's turn.
15: Against the advice of pretty much all the attorneys I've talked to, I'm going to tell you exactly what we did on the night in question.
8: And he says it's true.
15: I did remove two piglets from Smithfield Foods on the night of March 7th, 2017.
8: I did it.
9: Curious strategy for a defense attorney.
10: Exactly.
8: Well, you know, Wayne says, for better or worse,
13: you weren't trying to hide what we had done.
8: Like, in fact, he's like,
14: the video should just be played in court.
8: Play the video.
10: And the prosecution is basically like,
14: we have an order from the court and we would not talk about animal welfare.
10: No. We're not showing the video. And Wayne's like, no, come on. Like, I want you to show the jury what happened.
9: Why can't he play the video?
8: Yeah, well, like, the prosecution argues that showing it would bias the jury against the farm.
16: You can already hear the screams of the mother pigs inside.
10: And when you watch it,
16: they're suffering, and we're going to try and expose what's actually happening inside.
10: You can understand why.

0: is this dark, endless building filled with hundreds and hundreds of pigs in row upon row of steel cages, not much larger than their bodies.
1: These mother pigs are desperate to get out of the crates. They're smashing their heads up against these crates to the point that they have swelling on their faces, cuts on their faces.
0: And the prosecution was like, that's not what this is about.
2: The judge said over and over again, Smithfield's not on trial, Mr. Shung, you are.
3: But like, you know, like the whole reason Wayne showed up in court and admitted what he did is that he can't actually put Smithfield on trial.
4: Huh.
3: Because an animal doesn't have rights like a person.
2: You can't file a legal complaint on their behalf.
4: Right.
3: But if Wayne gets arrested doing one of these rescues,
2: thrusting ourselves in the position of the animal,
3: then his thought is, I can put Smithfield on trial through, you know, having
4: by
3: them
4: putting
3: come after
4: myself
3: me.
4: On trial.
3: Yeah.
4: I see.
0: So even though they rule that he cannot show the video.
5: Mr. Topham, my name is Wayne Shung. I'm the defendant and counsel in this case. I'm going to ask you a few questions to follow up on what Mr. Christensen asked you. Is that all right?
6: No problem.
0: Whenever he starts questioning a witness,
5: Mr. Topping, you testified that you viewed a video of an intrusion into the farms.
0: You see him kind of sneaking in.
5: But you had no knowledge of this intrusion prior to that video?
0: And little details about the conditions of the farm.
5: And that's probably because there are lots of piglets in Smithfield?
0: Basically trying to get them to just...
5: In fact, there are thousands of pigs, even at a single farm like yours, correct?
0: Describe what was in the video.
5: It's also true that among those thousands of pigs, many of those piglets end up dying before they reach slaughter, correct?
7: Yeah. Object at this point.
3: But when he does that,
7: it's relevant to the case.
3: The prosecution objects.
7: Sustaining the objection.
3: And then...
5: So you said previously that you cannot see the piglets inside because the building is completely enclosed, correct?
3: Wayne tries again.
7: And again, Your Honor, I think the line of questioning going down is leading us toward our management practice.
3: The prosecution objects again.
5: So then I'll ask you just about gestation.
3: But
5: warranty.
3: Wayne does the same
5: there
3: thing again.
5: There are thousands of dead piglets at Smithfield Foods at any given point in time, correct?
3: Another objection.
5: And if animals at Smithfield do have injuries or disease, they are often discarded, correct?
3: Wayne just keeps doing this.
5: And piglets that are discarded into dumpsters. Presumably these piglets are not sold for meat, correct?
7: I think this is the fifth time I've stood and objected.
5: Your Honor, I'm just trying to establish.
7: It's sustained. I don't want you mentioning that again.
0: Wayne's obviously getting nowhere.
5: Your Honor, I'm just trying to establish.
7: I have sustained the objection.
0: He's pissing off the judge.
8: I thought Wayne was a little cocky.
0: And not just the judge.
9: He's either, you know, really full of himself, hopelessly outmatched, or both.
0: You know, we talked to a few of the jurors.
4: Oh, wow. Amazing.
0: Yeah, yeah. And they said at this point, it didn't even seem like Wayne was acting like a real lawyer.
9: He's an activist.
10: People close down freeways just to get their point out there. I actually think that does a disservice, at least to me.
0: They felt that he was kind of using this trial to grandstand.
10: I wasn't particularly happy about being tied up for a week.
0: And most of them, they just wanted to get this over with.
9: We need to be out of here by Saturday for game day.
0: And go watch football.
10: Utah's playing UCLA this weekend. So that's kind of my focus was just getting done through this.
9: Whatever we can do to speed this along, we're going to do it.
4: Oh, man.
3: Yeah. So, you know, Wayne's strategy to make this about Smithfield, like, it's really not working. But then...
5: The first piglet, Lily, was suffering a very serious foot injury.
3: He starts to focus on these two particular piglets that he took, which he names Lily and Lizzie.
4: Okay.
5: She was starving to the point that she was approximately one-fourth the normal size.
11: Objection, Your Honor. He's still talking about the conditions of the animals.
3: You know, prosecution objects, like always.
5: This is about the individual piglet that was removed now, so the value is...
3: But this time, the judge allows it.
5: So this is a piglet who had wounds all...
4: Huh, why?
3: Yeah, because Wayne is being charged with theft, right?
4: Right.
3: And in order for him to be convicted of theft, the law says the thing he took has to be worth something.
4: Huh.
3: So at the very least, he has to be able to talk about the objects he took.
4: Sure, yeah, that makes sense.
3: So then...
5: Tell us about these two individual pigs and their condition.
3: Wayne starts to make this case that, you know, these piglets, they're malnourished. Like, they're really sick.
5: It shows the diarrhea was explosive.
3: He calls a veterinarian to the stand.
11: Kirsten Rosenberg.
3: Who argues...
11: I don't think she had more than a 5% chance of surviving.
3: The piglets probably weren't going to make it without the attention of a vet, which, you know, isn't cheap.
11: It would cost a minimum of $315 to give her the care that she needed.
0: And when you compare that to the monetary value of the piglet to the farm...
7: what would be the value of a 10 to 12 pound piglet?
0: Which another vet had testified was about $40.
7: $42.20.
0: If you do the math, these piglets would have been worth negative $272.
4: Whoa, huh. So the money to rehabilitate them was more than the money that they were worth at the time.
3: Exactly, which Wayne argued would mean he didn't technically commit theft.
4: Huh. Wow, what a weird move. It's like he clearly values the piglet because he broke into the farm to save it, but then now he's in court arguing that it actually has no value, less than no value, just so he won't get in trouble?
3: Yeah, but like it's more complicated than that.
4: Okay.
3: So like at one level, yes, he's saying that they don't have value, like a dollar value. But at the same time, he's also saying that they kind of have this different kind of value, like as living beings who can suffer.
7: I'm going to move now to exhibit three.
3: And in particular, he's arguing like the farm, they don't see the pigs this way.
7: This is video footage of Lizzie the piglet shortly after we first saw
3: Like you can really see this happening in this one moment where Wayne is trying to introduce this clip of one of the piglets.
7: And what does the video show? It shows Lizzie's blood-covered face.
3: And, you know, the prosecution objects, like always.
6: Your Honor, the state objects.
3: Saying, like, you know, the blood on the piglet's face, that could have come from the mother, and it's not really about her.
4: But the health of the piglet clearly depends on its relationship with the mom, so I don't know, it's...
3: Right, you can't actually separate these things, but,
4: That's
3: like, the
4: right.
3: judge is doing everything he can to
4: right.
3: try to do that. Like, at one point, he watches the video, like, when the jury's not in the room, and... He's like, okay, well,
12: look at this. This is my concern. I'm not sure it's appropriate to show the sow.
3: We shouldn't see the mom. So how about you just like print out a still shot and then cut out the piglet?
12: That's what I would allow to go to the jury.
4: This is so weird.
3: Yeah.
13: I was just sitting at the defense table with a pair of scissors cutting out eight little paper piglets.
4: God.
13: Looked like something from

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1: I think it's clear that the pigs were stolen.
2: You know, the prosecution says,
1: imagine the use of the word rescue in some other context.
2: The piglets did have value to the farm. Like, even if they were sick, you can't just take them.
1: Suppose you were in the grocery store and you saw a can with dents in it.
2: They compared the piglets to a dented can.
3: The runt piglets are dented cans.
2: Exactly. And, like, you can't just take a dented can from a store.
1: Now I've got to rescue that can, put it in my purse, take it out of the store.
3: Okay.
4: But in Wayne's closing argument, after all this talk about economic value and these piglets being technically worth less than nothing, Wayne kind of just leaves that behind entirely and says, you know, you should just acquit me because I did the right thing. These piglets deserve to be saved.
5: If you defend our right to give aid to dying animals, defend the right of all citizens to aid dying and sick and injured animals, companies will be a little more compassionate to the creatures under their stewardship. Governments will be a little more open to animal cruelty complaints. And maybe, just maybe, a baby pig like Lily won't have to starve to death on the floor of a factory farm.
2: The trial comes to a close. And after that, it's in the hands of the jury.
4: So if we're thinking about this almost like 12 Angry Men, in the room, where were people's positions?
6: The room was split about 50-50.
3: Huh.
7: There was one that was not guilty, two that were pretty sure they were guilty, and then there was this mix in the middle of unsure.
2: And where were you in that?
7: I was the unsure.
6: I wasn't sure what I was going to do and whose side I was on.
3: Okay.
2: And since it's a criminal case, they need a unanimous vote.
3: Right.
7: Okay, let's do this.
2: Okay, so they first decide they're going to tackle the burglary charge. And the technical definition of burglary, they're told, is...
6: you're in a place that you're not supposed to be with the intent to take something of value.
2: And, you know, they'd actually seen that part of the video where Wayne is, like, outside the farm giving his team instructions. And he says...
6: If we find an animal in need, we'll do what we have to do. If.
2: And this if, they argue, like, it frees him from intent.
3: Huh.
6: We unanimously agreed you couldn't charge mm-hmm. them with the burglary.
2: So burglary done. Next, they have theft.
3: He did take the thing.
2: He took the thing.
3: Yeah.
2: But remember, like, theft requires proving that the thing that was taken has, quote, value.
8: Was it monetary value or just value?
6: Just value.
3: Ooh.
6: So, yeah, they just said it has to have value.
4: And you have to keep in mind here, there's two types of value in the room.
3: Okay.
4: There's the economic value,
3: right,
4: which if you took this argument that it was zero or even negative, would get him off the hook.
6: Correct.
4: But also this other kind of value, like the inherent value of a living thing, a being. And Wayne obviously believes in this. It's what motivated him to take the piglets in the first place. And if the piglets have that kind of value, then the law says he should be guilty.
6: Mm-hmm. Yeah.
3: What?
4: Yeah, it's a paradox.
2: Like the logic flips.
3: Flips.
2: Yeah.
3: Right. Bizarre.
6: It's a conundrum.
2: The question becomes, like, what kind of value are we talking about here?
3: Right.
2: And so they're like, okay, well, maybe we just ask the judge.
6: You know, we went and we talked to the bailiff and we said, hey, we've got a question. Can we go give this to the judge for them to talk about? And so our question was,
7: who determines the value of the pig? To whom? Is it to Smithfield? Is it to Wayne?
6: Is it us? Is it the free trade market? Is it the New York Stock Exchange? Value to whom?
7: And
6: we actually asked if we could all go outside into that locked parking lot that we had all been driving into all week and just get some fresh air while they deliberated.
2: They're asked to come back and they're handed a paper that has the response and
3: from the judge.
2: From the judge. And what that paper says is,
6: it's for you to decide.
3: Oh.
2: They're
3: missing that game.
2: Yeah. And like, this to me is like sort of crazy. It's like, how is there no answer to this question?
3: We will watch the jury try to find one and try to find some answers ourselves right after we take a very quick break. We'll be right back.

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2: 69 degrees under clear skies, and it's WNYC. Thanks for joining us for Radiolab. At 10 o'clock, we bring you Q from the CBC. And then join us tomorrow for the next Brian Lehrer Show. We'll hear a three-part conversation with a cancer epidemiologist and other experts about ultra-processed foods and their effects on our bodies. 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That's tomorrow on the Brian Lehrer Show. It airs weekday mornings at 10 right here on WNYC. It's nice and sunny for tomorrow with a high near 78. By Wednesday, a chance of showers and thunderstorms also possible by the afternoon. Partly sunny with a high near 78.
3: Storm season is here. Are we as prepared as we should be? 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
4: Welcome back. This is Radiolab. Animal rights activist Wayne Shung is still on trial for theft, and the jury has asked the judge to clarify what it means for piglets to have quote-unquote value so they can help make their decision. And in response, the judge has basically shrugged.
5: Yeah, we actually ran the situation by
6: Justin Marceau, and I'm a law professor at the University of Denver.
7: Kristen, still at Harvard Law School.
5: A couple animal law professors. It's kind of crazy to me that there isn't a clear definition. Value seems like such a vague term.
6: Well, yes and no, right? I mean, it rarely comes up.
5: Justin, he told us, like, basically with any other object,
6: the value is set. The value is fixed. We know how much your car is worth. We could figure out how much your printer is worth. We could figure out how much your computer is worth. Mm-hmm. But
5: when you ask that same question about animals,
6: our intuition tells us that an animal is nothing like a couch. It's nothing like a car. It's, you know, not even really like a family heirloom.
5: It gets weird.
6: Like, that's a strange scenario.
5: Because this value question, like, it quickly gets us to this much bigger question.
6: What is an animal in the law?
5: Like, what even are they?
7: That's a big question. That is the big question.
4: Right? Yeah. I like it. It's a great question.
8: And how you answer this question is about value, sure, but also about whether they deserve protection or, like, have rights.
4: Okay.
8: So legal scholars have actually come up with
7: three big buckets.
6: This three-part framework.
8: Three ways of thinking about these questions.
4: Uh-huh.
6: And the first is,
7: they are property.
6: They are just ours to use.
8: Like, just think about how we farm animals that we eat.
4: This is just, like, just stuff?
8: Yeah.
6: They just exist. Do what you want to them. Category two is
7: a view in which we may still see animals as property, but we value them insofar as we benefit.
8: Basically, animals are property that mean something to us.
4: Okay.
8: So think of a pet or a workhorse, and therefore, we protect them.
6: Laws passed in that vein would be done to help animals, but the ultimate beneficiary is humans.
4: Okay.
7: And then the third approach is that animals, well, they have some approximate equality to humans. Approximate.
5: And this one, they told us, is harder to find. An example could maybe be animal testing bans on chimpanzees.
6: We're providing protection for them because we think it's the right thing to do for them.
5: Yeah, so anyway, it's a helpful framework, but the problem is, like, any certain type of animal can actually, like, fit into more than one bucket.
9: What is that?
10: This is a rabbit.
7: The rabbit.
5: Like, consider a rabbit.
11: I feel deeply connected to rabbits.
7: A rabbit can be a pet.
4: Okay.
5: And in that category, they kind of have, like, the highest level of protections. Uh-huh. Like, you have to feed them. You have to, like, keep them warm. But also,
7: A rabbit can be
10: messed him up.
7: A prey animal.
5: You know, something you hunt for sport.
7: A rabbit can be an animal.
12: Biomedical research with rabbits is behind the development of most prescription drugs.
7: Who's tested upon in the lab?
5: These lab rabbits, they actually have more protections than the ones that are
7: raised almost like in a factory farm for fur.
13: Mittens and liners and hats and...
14: You're just going to need a few ingredients. You'll obviously need some rabbit.
7: Or for food.
15: I'm going to cut the rabbit.
14: Then you just twist it off.
7: A rabbit cuts across all these categories.
4: And it's just context here. Context is the thing that slots the rabbit into one or another of these categories.
5: Right, right. Like, we kill rabbits all the time for food or fur. But let's say somebody kills your pet rabbit. That could be a felony.
4: Wow.
5: This was a pet with a name that changed sort of the protections that it had.
8: It?
5: She had. Pronouns becomes this whole thing.
8: Yes.
4: Right. This is funny because it's like the other pronoun battle that you're not paying attention to.
8: Yeah. Which seems silly, but like it gets to this question of like, what category are they? You know, are they something or someone?
4: Right.
5: And it's not just rabbits. Like, take dogs.
4: Okay.
5: Like, if your dog gets run over, you get whatever you bought the dog for. Like, you know, like the $50 adoption fee.
4: Oh, wow. That's cold.
6: On the other hand,
5: when you die, you can leave your dog or cat all of your money.
6: Yeah, I mean, it's pretty wild.
8: And you can really see the courts struggling with this contradiction. Like, there was this one case where a dog was run over in front of his owner.
7: The court says, look, this dog was a family member.
8: And the family got to sue for emotional distress.
4: Wow.
8: And then there was this other case in Texas where they ruled, yeah, the dog is property.
7: And then they literally say, not like a toaster.
5: Okay. And this confusion about what animals are, like what they deserve from us in the law, like all of that, like that is what the jury was thrown into when the judge left it up to them to decide what the value of the piglets were.
16: The value of the pig meant something different to different people.
17: The conversation was all over the place.
5: And they were bouncing around these categories too. Like, on the one hand,
18: there were some pretty impassioned arguments about, you know, the inherent value of life.
5: There was this religious view in the room.
17: Let's just say they have a soul.
5: Also, like,
18: always had dogs, cats, fish, hamsters, kind of you name it growing up. They were my best friends.
16: I just love them. Love animals.
5: You know, it was a group of people that cared about animals. But also some of them had strong feelings about property.
18: Somebody brought up like an example of, if I have a rust bucket of a lawnmower sitting in my backyard, can somebody just come in and take it and go, well, they're not using it.
16: You know, what if I had a paperclip in my hand? Would it have value to me and someone else would throw it away?
5: Which sparked a lot of conversation about the value of the pigs to Smithfield.
18: Is there any value to a dead piglet? You know, are they put into fertilizer? Are they put into feed?
4: Wow, they are really going all over the place here.
5: Yeah.
16: Everything someone was saying about value made sense, but you put all those legitimate thoughts together, they conflicted.
18: You know, and we had been deliberating for 7 hours at this point. I'd heard just about every argument I'd been running through my head. I had jumped that fence a couple times myself.
17: It was very, very emotional.
18: There was tears. There was some table thumping.
17: So we took a break and we all went out and walked around.
16: Just had a minute to get out of the situation and allow the mind to just kind of calm a little bit.
17: And I went up to the one gentleman. I says, I'm not sure we're going to get this resolved. And he says, well, I want you to go talk to the one gal that agrees with you and see if you guys would even budge. So I went over and talked to this gal. I said, I really think we owe it to everybody, to us as jurors, to the defendants, to come up with a unanimous decision.
19: The court clerk called me.
5: On the phone?
19: Yeah, and said, you know, there's a verdict, you should come in.
20: Counsel, the jury is informed the bailiff.
19: Judge calls the jury in. When the jury walked into kind of the jury seating area, and they walked in, you know, two single file lines, got into these two rows, eight jurors. I was like on the side of the table so I could look straight at them. They didn't really give me eye contact, and they looked kind of avoidant.
4: Oh boy.
20: The defendants are present. I'd ask the jury foreperson to identify
10: Five.
8: The foreperson raised their hand.
20: Thank you. So, sir, has the jury reached
8: the judge asks them if they had come to a unanimous decision.
21: Yes.
8: The man says yes.
19: Man, they reach a verdict. Let's get ready.
20: Defendants to stand while
8: Wayne stands up.
20: Clerk reads the verdicts, and I'll ask that the people in the courtroom to remain silent.
8: And the clerk starts to read.
20: State of Utah versus Wayne Hanson Shum, case number 181500061. We, the jurors in the above case, find the defendant Wayne Hanson Shum as follows. Count two.
5: First, burglary.
20: Not guilty.
5: Yeah. And then theft.
20: Theft. Not guilty.
19: Wait, what? Not guilty?
3: Whoa. Both not guilty.
19: I did kind of a double take. I was like, oh, we won.
3: Wow. Huh. And wow. I'm now so curious what these jurors said happened behind the scenes.
5: Well, actually, one of the jurors we spoke to, she kind of had this metaphor that really helped her kind of come to her decision and apparently helped a lot of the jurors in the room.
16: I just visually saw this pig just sitting in a box. And I thought, okay, who's holding this box and what value does this pig have?
3: Hmm.
16: And I started voicing this analogy out loud. And I said, and I mentioned this juror's name, and I says, if you're holding this pig has huge amounts of value to you. I said, if I'm holding this pig, it has value to me. It's a living, breathing animal. It has a conscience. It's alive. And I said, what if we put it in the hands of Smithfield Farms? Does this pig have value?
3: But wouldn't that logic just, either you can say it had value to him, so it is a crime, or it didn't have value to Smithfield, who he took it from, so no value there, not a crime. Basically, this logic just lets the jury vote for whoever they want to vote for, right?
5: I mean, some of the jurors we spoke to didn't see it that way.
18: I did it by the books. I did what was legally presented to me on a document that was agreed upon by all parties.
5: They felt like they were following the letter of the law.
3: Huh.
5: But at the same time, this other juror we talked to,
16: not having an answer to the question of value, gave me the instructions of it's okay to make that moral decision.
5: She said she did feel like there was space for her to do what she felt was right. And, you know, this is part of what Wayne was trying to do, to make it a moral decision. Even just giving them names, Lily and Lizzie, which, by the way, even the prosecution at one point started using.
22: Once you start seeing people referring to them by the name, then kind of conceptually, you're recognizing that there's something more than, Smithfield 245.
5: One of the jurors told us.
18: I don't remember a lot of things from that trial, but I remember those two piglets' names.
3: Hmm.
5: And according to Justin, who actually interviewed all the jurors himself for his own research.
6: I mean, I think there were some moral pulls there, but they were still looking for a legalistic, kind of hook to land on.
5: Both these ways of thinking were in the room. They both played a part.
3: Okay, now just zooming out. What did this case change after everything?
8: Well, in a legal sense, not much, really.
3: Wow. That's not the answer I expected you were going to say.
8: So the best they could have hoped for was that actually there would be a guilty verdict and they could bring it to an appeals court. And within an appeals court, it could change case law.
3: Funny. He was too successful too early.
8: Yeah. And what actually ended up happening is that state legislators, after this case, passed this law that said, you can't use the animals being sick and therefore worthless as a defense.
3: Whoa.
8: For taking them.
3: So that actually backfired. God.
8: Legally in Utah, it does sort of seem that way.
5: Yeah. And the other thing that seems to have come out of this is that companies and prosecutors are that was a disaster.
22: They don't want to go through that again.
5: Let's stop charging these activists with theft and, maybe just charge them with trespass so that we don't value debate.
3: Right. Because otherwise we're drawing attention to the thing that we don't want to draw attention to. They're just avoiding, they're ducking the fight.
5: Totally. There was this whole other case in Wisconsin where 2 weeks before the trial was supposed to start, they dropped the charges.
3: Yeah. Huh.
5: And he and his team actually wrote it, and they're like, no, we still want this trial.
1: Everything about this guy's story in these legal cases feels upside down, you know?
8: But if you think about it, it makes sense. Wayne actually needs the courts. He needs this platform to force people to really sit in the confusion and grapple with these questions.
1: Right.
5: You know, like one of the things Justin told us is...
6: Often people can just turn away. If you're uncomfortable with something, you just look away or you have an explanation. Mm-hmm. But these cases don't allow that, right? You're on the jury, forced to confront it.
5: And that's exactly what happened to the jurors in this case. And going through that, it bonded them.
16: We all had each other's phone numbers. And we thought, man, it would be nice just to get together and talk outside of here.
17: So I invited everybody over to the house.
8: You know, they would get together over dinners.
17: One of the jurors brought over his pizza oven. We've actually got to be pretty good friends.
5: I'm curious, have you guys talked at all about like eating pork or like the sort of like the pigs, like that element of it? Has that come up?
16: Initially, like when we very first kind of got together, we talked about it, and I think most people still do eat meat.
17: You know, I used to have a habit of, I'd jog on Saturdays, and kind of my thing was I'd come home, cook up some bacon. My daughter said, well, you can't do that anymore. You can't eat bacon anymore. I'm like, all right, that's true. And so it did, it kind of changed, but you do, it's hard after years and years of being in a certain way to completely change. The fact of the matter is, no matter what all these activists do and everything, protein, meat from animals is going to be used by a good portion of the public. But can it be done in a way that's humane? They were on a farm. They're not in these processed facilities where they're in a cage. Where can we find that? We actually found a place north of us here up in Parowan.
18: I'm not going to lie. If I see like a nice dollar slice of pepperoni or something, it still is appealing to me, but it's just not something that I've gone back to.
5: Maybe despite the fact that like there's not really legal precedence in this case and there's this law from Utah, Justin, he told us like this case points at this shift in the way we see and therefore like the law will see animals.
6: Increasingly, science and sort of our own human understanding of animals is making it clear that animals, you know, are not property. And, you know, that's part of the reason that I enjoy talking to these jurors and have spent so many hours doing so from different cases, is people who have never thought about animals and the law and their status, when they are confronted with these issues, they do overwhelmingly say, huh, that's interesting. And whether they acquit or convict, it wasn't easy for them and it wasn't obvious. And that's sort of how I see animal law going. It's going to be this incremental process that's going to be hard. Sometimes, just like with the jurors, it's going to be tearful. But fundamentally, all of the field of animal law is about asking people to answer this question for themselves.
1: Wait. What happened to the piglets, Lily and Lizzie?
5: Yeah, so after Wayne took them from the farm, he brought them to this, like, sanctuary where they were nursed back to health. And kind of bizarrely, some months after the trial, the jurors, they actually went to go visit them, like Justin invited them to do that.
1: Interesting.
18: Last time we had seen them, I mean, you know, teeny tiny little piglets, like a mango.
17: Little teeny thing. We were just amazed to see these
16: massive animals.
1: Wow.
5: Anyway, the thing that really stood out that they said was this one little detail about how they looked.
17: Their skin is so white.
5: They're white. It's just this feature of this breed that's really common in big farms. But what that meant for them is that they basically couldn't go in the sun without getting sunburned.
1: Huh.
5: Yeah, and I just have this image stuck in my head of Lily and Lizzie, these like two giant pigs with like paper white skin laying in the shade of a tree on this farm so they don't get sunburned.
4: Before we close the book on this tale of two piggies, we have one more voice we'd like you to hear from, the closest thing we could get to the big bad wolf.
1: That's coming up right after the break.
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2: 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Thanks for joining us for Radiolab. And sounds like a happy ending for Lily and Lizzie. We'll have to hear the final chapter in tonight's Radiolab. We'll stick around for that. That's coming up in about a minute. And then at 10 o'clock, we bring you Q from the CBC. At 11 o'clock, New Sounds with John Schaefer. And tonight, it's cross-cultural music spanning Pakistan, India, and the Punjab. We're going to hear music that was once in Pakistan and in India. And it comes from musicians throughout the diaspora, including New Yorkers, some folks from Brooklyn and Queens. Red Bharat, some members of that band, will be featured tonight. That's coming up at 11 right here on WNYC. We're expecting sunny skies for tomorrow with a high near 78. A chance of showers on Wednesday. Thunderstorms are also possible in the afternoon. Partly sunny conditions with a high near 76. 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
0: 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Zach Cass, former head of go-to-market at OpenAI, explores one of the greatest leaps in the history of technology at Wiley.com.
1: This is Radiolab. I'm Latif Nasser. We're back. And something a little different for our final segment today, because as we were making this story, we realized that we, and by which I mean our reporters, Sindhu, Jay, and I, none of us really eat meat that much, and we were just thinking about how someone who does eat a lot of meat would deal with the kind of reckoning that the jury went through.
11: We basically have like a page of questions to set up, yeah. And then we can get into like the sticky stuff.
1: Great.
11: Yeah,
1: love it.
11: So that's the plan.
1: So we decided to get our executive editor, Soren Wheeler, on the line.
11: Because I actually don't know what Soren's going to say. Like, hey.
23: Hello.
11: Hey, Soren.
8: Hey, Soren.
1: Hey.
23: Hi, everybody.
1: He, of course, knew the story we were working on, but we just sort of launched right in.
11: Just to start, what did you eat for lunch?
23: Well, I haven't eaten lunch yet today, but I now have new apprehension about why I'm here. But...
8: I feel like you're being interrogated.
23: Yes, that's right. But last night, I had a cheeseburger.
11: Nice. Mm-hmm.
23: I figured that might help.
1: So helpful.
11: It's so helpful. Great. And I guess like zooming out a little more, what do you eat more generally? Like
23: I mean, okay, so I'm a meat eater. I grill out a lot and I okay. really like a really umami, fatty meat eating experience. But at the same time I prefer to like go get my stuff from the farmer's market. Or the higher end butcher. Mm-hmm. And
11: Soren, you're not playing the role we want you. I'm just kidding.
8: Well,
23: I mean, I really, if you want, I mean, like, I really do. I love, like, I'll salivate right now
1: thinking about
23: the pork that I could put on the grill. Mm-hmm.
11: Okay, great. Yeah. And I guess, like, okay, tell us about your dog a little bit, if you will.
23: Bee,
11: yeah.
23: Why you got to put bee right in this conversation? This is not a bee conversation. This is a pig conversation. My dog, Bee. Uh-huh. She is a mutt. She's mostly black lab. She is now 12 years old, and she's starting to get like those salt and pepper snout. Uh-huh. Got that like sweet, submissive kind of personality where she's just, I mean, she's such a sweetheart. She is the kindest member of my family. She's the most pliable and forgiving and steady. And her complaints are handleable and minor. Mm-hmm. I mean, I do think of her as a family member, but obviously in a different category than my kids.
11: And I'm curious, like, how would you describe the category that you put Bee in?
23: Of pet?
11: Pet.
23: There's just like, it's funny. It's like, there's a thing that happens with dogs, at least in our family, mm-hmm. where it's like the idea of like, if one of my kids like hit her, that's about the wrongest thing you could do. Mm-hmm. Like that dog has done nothing to deserve. Like it's somehow they're in a different domain of of guilt and responsibility and accountability and there's so many of these human things that we bring to bear that have to do with like punishment or accusation or anger, you know, that they're just not on the same plane, which just makes it special, you know?
11: Yeah.
23: It's just different. And you know, if I thought about her in the same way as my kids, then I would be like, you know, what you did to that baby bunny in our backyard was you know, because she'll bite a baby bunny's head off just because it was moving around.
1: Uh-huh. Yeah.
23: So she's absolved in some kind of way. I don't think of her as a moral agent.
11: Okay. Well, that's helpful. And I think you kind of, I mean, you know what we're leading up to.
23: This is going to go back to pork and it's going to be another. Like,
11: yeah. You know what this is leading up to. Well, just like, how do you make sense of the difference between be your dog and like a pig?
23: I mean, my guess is intellectually, my guess is they're not that different. Like if I had a pig that I raised as a pig pup came into the house and did piggy things and it would be less comfy to share a bed with, but I could develop the same kind of relationship with a pig that I have with my dog probably. So I don't see them necessarily as that different.
8: It sounds like it really has to do with your relationship.
23: Yeah. Yeah. No. For sure. Yes. I'm sure that that's just a matter of experience.
11: Yeah. Yeah. I guess like before we fully take you off the hot seat, how do you think about or like reconcile within yourself, like the dog pig thing?
23: How could I eat something that I see as being in the same category as another thing that I love?
11: Yeah. Yeah.
23: I don't know. Maybe it's 50% compartmentalizing. Mm. I mean, the honest answer is I don't think about it.
11: Yeah.
23: And I don't have to because I'm not rolling up to hang out with the pigs that I'm later going to eat. I think my resilience in eating, continuing to eat meat, despite having feelings of empathetic concern for other animals, which I do. I don't go around like bee biting the heads off baby bunnies. I think it has to do with that category difference. I mean, I would feel terrible if they were mistreated. I mean, you could argue that any life that ends with slaughter is mistreatment. So
1: yeah, that's exactly what I was going to ask. Like, what does the mistreatment matter if you're going to kill it in the end anyway?
23: Well, mistreatment up to death matters quite a bit. An animal that's like locked up and injured and untreated and has a festering wound, that seems like a terrible thing. Whereas an animal that's trotting along happily and is with its friends and family and outside and then happens to trot down a certain hallway and not come back feels like less suffering.
11: Right.
1: If you had to kill pigs for your pork shoulder, could you do it?
23: Yeah, yeah. I would definitely. I'm sure that would push me. And it would be hard. But I don't think I couldn't do it. If my family wasn't getting the right level of nutrition they needed from whatever else we had, then yes. It's just weird to try. I mean, maybe this is a cop-out, but it's weird to try to apply human morality to the animal kingdom. And it gets really messy once it comes to like domesticated animals that we're raising, because there is now a slip in boundary between human responsibility and animal impact. You know, but still, animal suffering is something I think morally, it's morally wrong. And I do feel a responsibility to mitigate that as much as possible.
11: Yeah.
8: Yeah.
23: Although I say that as someone, you know, who also occasionally eats meat from places that probably are not mitigating, you know, that suffering.
11: Right. And I guess this comes back. And the thing that I think is like, maybe what this conversation is also about is just like what we are willing to sit with and look at. And like, and even thinking about for myself, like if I could actually know like all the suffering behind any food I eat or like even anything I buy, like would I actually want, like if I could feel it in my body, would I want to? The stuff.
23: Would you want, if you could, would you want to be able to acutely experience the suffering of the animals that you eat?
11: And well, yeah.
23: Is
11: and
23: that this, the question?
11: I mean, like, no, I feel like I would kill myself in like a day.
23: No, you wouldn't like, want to. Right.
11: I don't think but I would
1: survive
11: that.
1: What would be
11: that.
1: The upside of that? Why would you want to be able
11: well,
1: to do
11: but,
1: that?
11: Well, but this is the thing is it's like, if I really want to believe myself as like a moral being who cares, because I feel like we walk around saying that we care, you know? And... Mm-hmm. And I feel like if we really cared...
23: Are you having a hard time accepting the fact that we are moral hypocrites?
1: Yeah. I have a hard time with that, yeah.
23: Do you?
11: Yeah.
1: Yeah.
23: Get used to it. Dude, look around.
1: Yeah.
23: Seriously. I mean, it feels like there's a lot of things like that in our... If you expand your moral landscape...
1: Yeah.
23: Out beyond your apartment or your house into capitalism... The clothes that we wear, the shoes that we wear, the fossil fuel usage, moral damnation awaits. And you might either become overwhelmed by the horrors of all the sort of like immoral impacts of everything you do, or you might, you know, just find that you have to give up basically everything about modern life in order to lead a blame-free life. I mean,
1: but should you
23: best.
1: Not?
23: I'm not trying to be dismissive and tell you to crawl under your covers and give up. But like,
1: But then what makes you want to try to less be a hypocrite if you're just like, okay, we're hypocrites. It's fine. Hypocrisy is everywhere.
11: Yeah.
23: it just doesn't seem so black and white to me. I mean, I have the ideals and they're imperfect and I'm at times hypocritical to them. But certainly my behavior with regard to meat is different now than it was 30 years ago. Maybe it's just like my, you know, health and family and things like that needs.
8: But I think, Sindhu, what I heard you saying was in order to carry out certain behaviors, one needs to be in denial on some level, which I heard Soren say as well. Like the denial is necessary.
23: I agree with that. I don't know if denial is necessary, but at least keeping things at a distance.
8: Yeah.
23: Not feeling them, as Sindhu was putting it.
1: So like if you were going to go to, like the way that they now have like calories next to everything, right?
11: Yeah.
1: Like on a restaurant menu. If they had like a suffering index and it was like every food next to it, there's like a suffering index, like 1 to 100, like how much suffering is involved here. You would want to see that number.
23: I mean, I would want to see it just so I could shop around for lower numbers.
11: Yeah, right.
1: Someone should make that, right?
8: Wow.
23: Well, yeah, but like what?
1: But who, every industry would be against it.
23: Yeah, because then wouldn't you also want like worker conditions somehow?
1: Yeah.
23: Accounted for, environmental degradation accounted for.
1: But and how would you weight those things against each other?
11: Yeah, but I think this conversation we're having right now is like, it's a version of what the jury had to do. Hmm. It's something that we like generally avoid doing, and I just want to hear what that sounds like.
23: Mm-hmm.
11: I don't know,
23: mm-hmm.
11: like how is it feeling? I mean, I feel a little awkward. I mean, I feel a little like
23: awkward,
11: or not awkward, just like
1: yeah,
11: maybe awkward. Just there's this heightened social relationship thing where like I don't want to sound like I'm like bored. I grew up vegetarian, you know, like I never actually made the choice. If anything, I made the choice to start eating fish, you know, so like. Like, I don't want it to feel like a judgment thing, but I do want to just be in the question space together. What?
23: I think.
11: Do you feel judged?
23: I don't think of you as like weirdly judgy or moralizing or as if like even jokes aside, I'm being put on the hot seat or anything like that. But I think you do want to judge. I'm not sure you really want to hang out in the question space. I think you want something to happen.
11: I just want something to happen.
23: Yeah. You want someone to change their mind.
8: Yeah.
23: Like, I mean, sort of like unfair because why the hell would we do the job we do if we weren't interested in somebody having some.
11: But even like, I want to change my mind, you know, like I'm not making different decisions after doing this story, you know, like I'm kind of doing the same thing.
23: I mean, a lot of this has to do with like someone thinking like, oh, are the people 100 years from now going to look back at us the same way we look back at people who were sort of like shrugging off slavery?
11: Right.
8: Mm-hmm. Right.
23: You know, that's the real rub here.
8: Yeah. That like we focus too much on the individual.
23: Mm.
8: And what really matters is these systems. I remember early on we were kind of talking with sociologists about how minds change and how morals shift. And Rob Weiler, who's at Stanford, his frame is that like morality changes in groups. Moral positions that might be on the fringe start to become more mainstream and gain acceptance. And it kind of feels like that's happening around the question of the way we treat animals.
23: Groups, yeah, that groups changing minds is interesting.
11: Yeah.
8: Do you, Soren, do you feel that tectonic shift happening?
23: If you mean, if by tectonic you mean 3 centimeters a year,
9: yeah,
8: exactly.
23: I think so, yeah, yeah. I used to not think about it. Now I think about it a little bit more.
8: Feels big.
1: Yeah.
23: I mean, but I don't know that that's any deep insight. But I think I'm a bad person to go to for stories of personal transformation. I wear the same shirt I was wearing in high. Like, I just not feel like I've changed very much.

0: This episode was reported by Sindhu Nyanasambandan and Jay Menard and produced by Sindhu Nyanasambandan with help from Pat Walters. It was edited by Alex Neeson and Pat Walters and fact-checked by Diane A. Kelly. Special thanks to Kim Naderfane-Petersa, Nathan Pierboom, Joe Eidman, Sam Kozlov, Rachel Gross, and Alex Io.
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2: 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New York City public schools don't just teach kids, they feed them. 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Sunny skies for tomorrow with a high near 78. Wednesday, a chance of showers and possibly a thunderstorm in the afternoon. Partly sunny with a high of 76.
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4: I'm Tom Power. Welcome to Q. So back in the late 1800s, a journalist named Nellie Bly checked herself into a psychiatric asylum for women in New York City. Now, Nellie herself wasn't sick, but she wanted to report on what was happening inside. And what she found shocked her. And the article she wrote about it changed America, and some say was the beginning of investigative journalism. The Canadian playwright Hannah Moscovich will be here to tell you Nellie's incredible story, how Hannah adapted it for a new opera. And she has maybe the best answer I've ever heard to whether art can actually make any real change. Hannah Moscovich coming up. Plus, the voice of Tina Belcher from the long-running animated show Bob's Burgers. Dan Mintz will be here to talk about playing a 13-year-old girl as a man in his 40s. All that coming up on Cue.

0: I'm Tom Power. 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
1: And this is WNYC and live streaming at WNYC.org. Good evening, I'm Ion Levinson. Glad you could join us for Q coming up at 11 o'clock. It's New Sounds with John Schaefer. And tonight, John will present cross-cultural music from Pakistan, India, and the Punjab. We're going to hear music that was once in Pakistan and India by musicians throughout the diaspora, including many New Yorkers. And we're also going to hear from members of, well, specifically Johnny Greenwood, who's got his own band in addition, of course, Radiohead. So that's coming up at 11 o'clock right here on WNYC. And then on Thursday is the big ticker tape parade for your New York Knicks.

0: What is the biggest challenge when it comes to writing an opera compared to writing a play?
1: I think, you know, there's a minimalism to writing an opera that's required. And then also the thing you're trying to do is support the composer and give them something that inspires them. So in a way, like the other artist that you're primarily speaking to is the composer. You're trying to give them something that's going to support their music. And so that conversation with them is the main one. Because you have to figure out with them how to help them write beautiful music.
0: Well, I read this thing you said one time where you were talking about how, like, one of the differences between writing a play and writing an opera is that when you work with composers, they can be really specific and they'll say stuff like, yeah, this is good, but we need more vowels in these words.

0: flickering. Oh, it's a great song. That is Lisa SQ with Reel Me In. A listener suggestion from Martin Reyes. Gloria, if people have someone from their community that they want to hear on Q, they think this deserves a bit of a signal boost.
1: Yeah.
0: Or a name for this segment.
1: Yeah.
0: How do they get in touch?
1: Q at cvc.ca is the best way to do it. We're going through it, and we'd love to hear from you.
0: Thanks for coming in.
1: Thank you.
0: And that is it for Q today. Tomorrow on the show, the country music legend Vince Gill will be here to tell you about his new music, why he's making one record a month for a year, the time he turned down being in the band Dire Straits to start his solo career. And I don't know if you know this, but he joined the Eagles as their lead singer after the death of Glenn Frey. So you'll hear the amazing story of his first day on the job. We'll see you soon, later on. Can you reel me in before I'm floating
2: out? 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
3: Thanks for joining us on this Monday evening here at WNYC. I'm Ion Livingston. Coming up next, New Sounds with John Schaefer. And coming up tomorrow at 10 a.m., it's the next Brian Lehrer Show. We're going to hear a three-part conversation with a cancer epidemiologist and other experts about ultra-processed foods and their effects on our bodies. 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Nice and sunny for tomorrow with a high getting up to around 78 degrees. It's 11 o'clock.
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There are three different countries represented in this song, even though the sound is clearly coming from India. You have the Israeli singer Shai Bensour, the English multi-instrumentalist Johnny Greenwood, who you may know from the band Radiohead, and from the Indian state of Rajasthan, the group of singers and drummers known as Rajasthan Express. There's something about the subcontinent. It has, especially northern India, Pakistan, the Punjab, Kashmir. These regions are just hotbeds of musical and cultural exchange over the years. Not all of it, you know, voluntary. You think of the English colonial period in that part of the world. But before the English got there, you had the Silk Road wending its way through northern India, and traders almost accidentally bringing the sounds of cultures and instruments and styles from as far west as Venice, Italy, and as far east as Japan through all of these places. So not surprising then that contemporary Pakistan, northern India, Punjab are places full of cross-cultural fertilization, like this project from Shai Bensour, Johnny Greenwood, and the Rajasthan Express. In the next hour on New Sounds, we will hear some music from these traditions, some of it played actually in the subcontinent, but some of it played by musicians throughout the diaspora, including a healthy dose of New Yorkers. I'm John Schaefer. Let's begin here in New York with Sunny Singh, who is a Punjabi singer and trumpeter. You may know him from the band Red Bharat, the Punjabi party band that's mostly based in Brooklyn. Sunny lives in Queens. And he's got a project out with the Afghan rabab player, Qais Essar. The rabab is a type of lute heard in traditional Afghani music. And together, the two of them have done a version of a centuries-old hit tune, really, called, well, they call it Lal Meri Pat, which is one of many titles for this song. We have done a whole edition of New Sounds of variations of this old tune under the name Must Kalandar. It is a popular Sufi song that Qais Essar and Sunny Singh have reinterpreted, giving it a little more of a contemporary, maybe electronic, maybe even jazzy flavor. We'll follow that with Hamza Akram Kaval and Brothers. Kaval is not only the family name, it is also close to the name of the style of music, Kavali music, which is Sufi devotional music, often very up-tempo, very dance and trance-oriented. Think of the great Nusrat Fateh Ali Khan, for example, whom we'll hear later in the show. And Hamza and his brothers are part of a family that goes back centuries. There's something like the 72nd generation of musicians in this family. And we'll hear the title track from their album, Kudi, which has very traditional Kavali sounds mixed with some very contemporary Western ones. So here are a couple of tracks to get us started on this edition of New Sounds. First, right here in New York, Sunny Singh and Qais Essar.

blending the sounds of qawwali, the traditional Sufi music of Pakistan, with the production techniques and some of the instruments of Western pop. That is Hamza Akram Qawwal and Brothers. In this style of music known as qawwali, it's often a family affair. And Hamza and his brother is part of a family that goes back literally for centuries. That is the title track of their album, Khudi. Prior to that, from here in New York, we heard Sunny Singh, a Punjabi trumpeter and vocalist, and his new project with the Afghani musician Qais Essar. Qais plays the rabab. That's the lute that you heard in the song Lal Meri Pat, also frequently known under the name Must Kalander, a pretty famous piece of Sufi music from that part of the world. Recorded here in New York, Sunny Singh, as I mentioned earlier, is also a member of the band Red Bharat, and we will hear them next on this edition of New Sounds, focusing on some of the cross-cultural fusions happening between the music of northern India, Pakistan, the Punjab, and music from Western pop and rock and jazz and electronica. And in this next track, the music of southern Italy. The group Canzonieri Greccanico Salentino is a southern Italian band that specifically plays some of the trance and dance music of that part of the world, and they sing in the language, the local dialect known as Greca, and it's called that because it has still very strong elements of the ancient Greeks who initially settled in that part of the boot of India, in the heel. And Canzonieri Greccanico Salentino, let's call them CGS for short, have begun collaborating over the years with musicians far and wide, and they've done a track with Red Bharat, the Punjabi party band based here in New York. The track is called Pizzica Bhangra, Pizzica being one of the trance dance styles of southern Italy. Bhangra is a folk dance from the Punjab region, but it has also become a kind of a club style of music, and Red Bharat bring some of that element to this collaboration. We'll follow that with a 1980s or early 90s recording by a New York group that called itself the Mizorab Brass Band. They call the song Johnny Bar de Panwan Shankar, which is actually a corruption of the song's proper name, Janjar de Pawan Shankar. Either way, it is a fun brass band arrangement of a bit of film music, a pop song from the subcontinent. First, here's Canzonieri Greccanico Salentino, CGS, with the New York band Red Bharat, bringing together southern Italian and Punjabi dance traditions.

New York band calling itself Miserab Brass Band, doing brass arrangements of everything from Jimi Hendrix to Pakistani film music. That song is one of the latter. It's a song originally called Janjar Dipawan Shankar, although when they put this record out, they kind of mangled the title a bit. They call it Johnny Bar Dipanwan Shankar. Doesn't really matter. It's fun either way. Great arrangement, great performance by really what was a kind of an all-star lineup of brass players here in New York. This would have been in the early 90s. Prior to that, we heard the brass players and drummers of Red Bharat, the Brooklyn-based Punjabi dance band, and a collaboration with Canzoniere Gricanico Salentino, or CGS for short. Pizzica Bhangra was the name of the song.

0: blending the sounds of Southern Italian pizzica trance dance music and the Punjabi dance trend known as Bhangra. And we are listening to some of these cross-cultural fusions happening that incorporate the sounds of Northern India, Punjab, Pakistan. We'll hear Shai Bensoor, Johnny Greenwood of Radiohead, and Rajasthan Express from the Indian state of Rajasthan, all collaborating in a single piece. Also, the most famous of the Pakistani Qawwali singers, Nusrat Fateh Ali Khan, and one of his collaborations with the Canadian guitarist and electronic music producer Michael Brook. Stay with us. I'm John Schaefer, and you're listening to New Sounds.
1: 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By the way, Red Barat is making, since they are Brooklyn-based, of course, they'll be appearing at Barbez in Brooklyn June 21st. They've got a Sunday night gig, and then again next Sunday on June the 28th. So a chance to see some local talent as featured here on New Sounds. And coming up at midnight, the very latest news from the BBC World Service.
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0: Tomorrow night on New Sounds. Admittedly, I'm not a neutral observer, but I kind of find the sound of the radio, of tuning in radio stations, to be a very evocative one. And there are a number of musicians who apparently agree, including the duo team of Heather Stebbins, who is a sound artist, and the pianist Ning Yu. This piece of theirs is called Radio Chords. Tomorrow, we'll hear a whole bunch of radio chords, songs that actually use sounds taken from the radio. Some of them go back a couple of decades or more. Think, for example, of David Byrne and Brian Eno and some of the tracks from My Life in the Bush of Ghosts. But some of them are also much more recent, and we'll hear all of them tomorrow night at 11. All of our New Sounds programs are available for you to hear anytime at newsounds.org. It's easiest to find the show if you have the program number. This is New Sounds number 4998. And if you're not at newsounds.org, you'll need that program number. Just if you're elsewhere on the web, type into your browser New Sounds 4998. You'll get this program. Let's get back to our music, these cross-cultural fusions incorporating the sounds of the subcontinent. And the album called Junoon is a 2015 record by Shai Bensoor, an Israeli singer-songwriter living in India, Johnny Greenwood from the band Radiohead, and Rajasthan Express, an Indian ensemble from the state of Rajasthan. A lot of the music has that trance/dance sound that we've heard in some of the Pakistani and Punjabi music. But a lot of these are songs that Shai Bensoor has written himself. And the one we're going to hear is called Hu, H-U. We'll follow that with a collaboration between the late great Pakistani Qawwali singer Nusrat Fateh Ali Khan, the paragon of that trance/dance style, and a collaborative album he did with the Canadian guitarist and electronic music producer Michael Brook. The album was called Night Song, and from it we'll hear Sweet Pain, which is basically Michael Brook creating these tapestries of sound to surround the incredible vocals of Nusrat Fateh Ali Khan. First, here's Shai Bensoor, Johnny Greenwood, and Rajasthan Express.

0: That is a collaborative record by Michael Brook, the Canadian guitarist, music producer, inventor, and one of the great voices of the late 20th century, Nusrat Fateh Ali Khan, popularized the style known as Qawwali here in the West through his work with Peter Gabriel. Fans included Jeff Buckley and Pete Townsend of The Who and Eddie Vedder of Pearl Jam and so many others. And so you hear some of the sounds, some of the traditional sounds that Nusrat would make, and he was by no means a purist about it. He was an enthusiastic collaborator, working here with Michael Brook on a song called Sweet Pain from their record together called Night Song. Prior to that, we heard the Israeli-born singer and guitarist Shai Bensour, English guitarist and multi-instrumentalist Johnny Greenwood from the band Radiohead, and the Indian band known as Rajasthan Express, playing some of the kind of folk music in a style that is very closely related to Qawwali. The record they've all done together back in 2015 was called Junoon, and we heard a song called Hu, H-U. In a moment, we'll hear another track from each of those two collaborative records as we continue with New Sounds.
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0: 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Let's return to the album Night Song, a collaboration between the Pakistani singer Nusrat Fateh Ali Khan and the Canadian musician Michael Brook. We'll hear the title track, Night Song. And then back to the album Junoon, a collaboration between Shai Bensour, Johnny Greenwood, and Rajasthan Express. We'll hear a song called Kalandar. This is the same Sufi saint, 13th century Sufi saint, who is the subject of the song we began this hour with, the song Must Kalandar, also known as Lal Maripat. So a different song, but dedicated to the same large figure in the history of Sufism, from Shai Bensour, Johnny Greenwood, and Rajasthan Express. First, here's Nusrat Fateh Ali Khan and Michael Brook with the title track from their album Night Song.

Coming up on Business Daily from the BBC World Service, the war in Iran. As the missiles started to fall, someone was already getting a lot richer. And on a blockchain, an anonymous bet placed 71 minutes before the bombs fell. Today we're following the money to ask who has profited the most from the war in Iran.

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3: It's Morning Edition here on WNYC. I'm David First. Coming up next, a conversation with Democratic Senator Raphael Warnock of Georgia about his new book, The Crooked Places Made Straight, Reflections on the Moral Meaning of America. That's coming up next here on WNYC.

Currently 59 degrees. We're expecting sunshine today with a high of 78. Partly cloudy tonight. We'll drop down to 65 degrees overnight. And then tomorrow, partly sunny with a chance for some showers, possibly thunderstorms as well after 2 p.m., getting up to a high once again of 78 degrees. 520, this is WNYC.

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1: And you're listening to Morning Edition here on WNYC. Coming up today on The Brian Lehrer Show, a three-part conversation with a cancer epidemiologist and other experts about ultra-processed foods and their effects on our bodies. 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That's The Brian Lehrer Show this morning at 10 on WNYC. And right now, WNYC's John Schaefer has today's Giggler.
2: Sax player Isaiah Collier is a composer and band leader whose 2024 album, The World Is On Fire, was a manifesto about dark times and the spirit needed to survive them. This year, Collier is marking the centennial of the birth of John Coltrane, a legendary sax player and musical seeker whose album A Love Supreme remains one of the great jazz records of the 20th century. Collier's marking the occasion by playing that complete Coltrane work with his band, The Chosen Few.

That's part of A Love Supreme by John Coltrane, as played by Isaiah Collier and his band. He plays Coltrane tonight and tomorrow night as part of the Blue Note Jazz Festival at the Blue Note. 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

0: It's going to be sunny today. We're at 59 degrees now, heading up to 78 this afternoon. Tonight, a low of 65. Tomorrow, back up to 78 degrees, partly sunny, with a chance of showers.
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0: It's Morning Edition on WNYC. I'm David First. New York City public schools give kids more than an education. For nearly a decade, they've also provided universal free breakfast and lunch, serving some 850,000 meals a day across the city. Behind that mountain of lunch trays is an army of workers who make it possible. And today, the city is honoring some of them. Later today, NYC Public Schools and the anti-hunger organization No Kid Hungry are recognizing 39 school food service workers for going above and beyond to connect with the kids they feed. Claudia Crucetta started in 2012 as a school lunch helper and is now cook manager at IS 164 in Washington Heights. Amani Abdullah has been the cook in charge at Cardozo High School in Bayside, Queens since 2022. She oversees meals to more than 2,500 students each day. My colleague Michael Hill spoke with them.
2: Welcome both of you to Morning Edition. Thank you for coming in this morning.
3: Thank you.
2: Congratulations on your honor. Tell us how you ended up in this line of work. Claudia, why don't you start?
4: I started in 2012. I was working in a school, 164, Washington High. And I started like a school lunch helper. And then I'm growing up to a cook. I was a cook for 8 years and two different schools. After that, I'm getting the position for the cook manager. This is a new position that I started like 2 years ago.
2: Mm-hmm. Amani, how about you?
5: I started as a school lunch helper in 2016. After I become permanent, I become an assistant cook. I moved to Cardozo High School to assist my school because the kitchen was under renovation. So COVID hit. That cook, he got COVID and he retired. And his assistant cook, the same thing. So I find myself, I'm there by myself. I have to serve all these kids. That time it was like around 800 students. But after that, we grow. I use a lot of spices, so the kids mm-hmm. like it. So now we're serving more than 2,500 a
2: Holy
5: day.
2: Cow. Listen, we know it cannot be easy working in a school cafeteria. We've all been in school before. Those can be loud and rowdy places. What are some of the things you like about it? How about you, Amani?
5: Honest, I used to cook for my daughter and send the lunch. I used to go to her school at lunch period and give her the food. Before, I used to think that the school food is like, you know, it's not a good food, but after I start, honest, it's a good food. And I'm honest with you. I used to be in a billing and coding specialist. I used to work in a doctor office, but I give up that job because I want to see how it's look like working with kids in school food. I love it. I love my job. And I love the kids, you know. They come inside. Who's the cook? They want to talk to me, ask me about this food. You know, like, is it good? I said, yes. And I try the food with them sometimes. And, you know, like, they believe me. It's I'm happy and, you know, serving these kids because I believe some of the kids, that's the only meal for the day.
2: You mentioned spices. What's the secret to making cafeteria food taste so good and the students wanting to come back for more?
5: Love. When you cook happy and, you know, you have a great staff. We see each other more than we see our family. We spend, you know, time in school together. Honest, that's the spices. When you serve the food to these kids, when you happy, smile, that's the secret.
2: Well, let me ask you too. What's the thing you're most proud of from your time in this job, in these positions? Cloudy, how about you?
4: Oh, the one proud is the love that the kid give me, you know. When they saw me, they say, Miss Claudia, or sometimes they call me teacher. And this is amazing. I love that.
2: Mm-hmm. How about you, Imani?
5: The most important, that's I provide, you know, like the nutrition meal for these kids. Because like I said, this is the only meal I believe some of the kids have for the day.
2: Claudia Crusetta, Imani Abdallah are food service workers for New York City Public Schools and among the 39 hunger heroes being honored for their work today. Thank you both for coming in and for looking out for the kids. Really, thank you.
4: Thank you.
3: 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The series follows the comedic exploits of Lee Rayburn, a self-proclaimed Tulsa truth historian on a mission to expose the city's hidden rot. Emmy eligible, now streaming on Hulu.
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0: Coming up later on Morning Edition here on WNYC, the artist Lex Marie has been exploring the idea of discipline in black households through multimedia works made out of wood, metal, and belts.
6: I'm trying to tackle the history behind spankings and whippings. I'm thinking about discipline and what is that going to look like in my household.
0: She talks through how she's thinking about this with her 8-year-old son. That's coming up next hour. ...59 degrees right now. It's going to be sunny today, looking at a high of 78 degrees.
7: It's Morning Edition from NPR News. I'm Leila Fadel.
8: And I'm A. Martinez. When the Trump administration cut foreign aid last year, Pastor Billions Chanwe told NPR many of his congregants in Zambia lost access to HIV medication. Now, he tells NPR's Gabriella Emmanuel their children are paying the price.
9: Pastor Billy, as he's known in his church, often spends his days tracking down people whose clinics shut down with the aid cuts last year.
10: In the rural, remote areas, there used to be mobile clinic, and nowadays it is not there.
9: Sometimes he can help people access drugs, but not always. Increasingly, he says he finds children scrambling to figure out what to do as their parents get sick without their HIV medications. A few months ago, he found three brothers in Zambia's Copperbelt province. Their names, Joseph, Gift, and Alumbwe. Ages 17, 15, and 12. NPR agreed not to use their full names since they're minors. The boys watched as AIDS took hold and their parents grew weak and lost weight rapidly, with no strength to walk the several hours to the hospital. Joseph, the eldest brother, says in the local language, Bemba, we started selling things in the house. Whoever wanted to buy a mattress, we would sell. Whoever wanted to buy pots, we would sell. The money was for a motorcycle taxi to get their parents to the hospital. Each night, the boys would kneel in the dark and pray for help. But in January, their mother died. And then in February, their father. Joseph says he had no idea what to do. We started going to church so that God could take care of us, Joseph says. He ended up dropping out of school and giving up on becoming a doctor. He got a job as a security guard. The boys moved to a small, dilapidated house where the rent was minimal. But Joseph says the house is not okay. Joseph explains that the roof is so leaky, it rains indoors. They tuck their clothes into a corner to try to keep them dry. When Joseph is not at work, he says he's either doing odd jobs or getting medication for his brothers, who are both HIV positive. Their clinic is hours away. Sometimes he can't get there, and the boys go a few days without their drugs. About once a month, an uncle comes from several hours away to check on the boys. He's already supporting his own 5 children and his late sister's 6 children. They're all eating one meal a day, often sweet potatoes. When the HIV/AIDS epidemic first hit Africa in the 80s and 90s, the virus often killed people in their childbearing years, leaving a lot of orphans. The U.S.'s massive effort to combat the virus was committed to helping these children. Pastor Billy says the success was incredible, but now the aid cuts have
10: taken us backwards to a place and a season of hopelessness. There is no clear direction, especially on how we can help childhood homes.
9: Experts say there is not yet data on whether aid cuts have caused a spike in child-headed homes and orphans. The State Department told NPR that the U.S. is the most generous country with humanitarian assistance, writing, "If there are such tragic cases happening around the world, it's because the rest of the world is not spending enough money." The statement also said the U.S. has not cut health funding to Zambia, although the Foundation for AIDS Research found an almost 20% drop in expenditures last year in Zambia, with some 5,000 staff laid off. Pastor Billy says he's noticed a change. He's trying to help 25 newly orphaned children, up from 11 a couple months ago.
10: So there is a lot of stress and pressure. They don't have enough food. Where they are staying, no support.
9: The one reprieve Joseph gets is watching other kids play soccer. I love soccer, he says, but he's not playing. His sneakers wore through. He says, if my parents were still alive, I would still be playing. They would have bought me shoes. Still, Joseph says it makes him happy that at least some kids get to keep being kids. Gabriela Emanuel, NPR News.
7: Journalist Joe Sacco's latest graphic novel is about violence more than a decade ago in northern India between Hindus and Muslims. The Once and Future Riot came out in October in the U.S., but the publisher now says it won't sell the book in India. NPR's Dia Hadid reports from Mumbai.
11: In August 2013, a Hindu mob killed a Muslim man in the northern district of Muzaffarnagar. In one telling, he was sexually harassing a Hindu girl. Local leaders preached revenge. By the time the violence ebbed, 60 people had been killed. 50,000 people had to flee their homes, mostly Muslims. More than 30 babies died, their families homeless in the bitter cold. The ruling party at the time was accused by the opposition Hindu Nationalist Party, the BJP, of siding with Muslims. But Nakul Singh Swahani, who made a documentary about the Muzaffarnagar events, said the BJP incited Hindus to violence, then capitalized on it.
12: They benefited from it electorally in a very big way.
11: Former BJP legislator Sangeet Som, who was held for months on charges of inciting communal tension after the riots, told NPR that his party won because Hindus were sick of Muslims acting lawlessly. He said, there hasn't been a communal riot since the BJP won national elections a year later in 2014. That was also when Joe Sacco began investigating that communal violence.
13: I've troubled people for their stories. I've spent a lot of time making them go over these traumatic events, and I have to honour that somehow.
11: But in India, where the riot took place, this book won't be published. The Indian Express newspaper quoted the CEO of the publisher Penguin Random House India as saying there were, quote, content questions. The CEO, Gaurav Srinagesh, did not respond to NPR's interview requests. Afterwards, Sacco said Penguin Random House India insisted he delete a conclusion he made in the book that Hindu nationalism was on the rise and that it had benefited from the communal riots. He tells the Indian outlet, The Wire,
13: politicians use violence as a means of advancing themselves electorally.
11: Critics say tolerance for critical speech has been shrinking since Narendra Modi became the prime minister in 2014. But Sacco told The Wire,
13: about 4 publishers have approached me from India saying we'll print the book.
11: He says that pushback too says something about the country. Dia Hadid, NPR News, Mumbai.
7: 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I'm Leila Fadel.
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0: It's Morning Edition on WNYC. I'm David First. Voters in D.C. are heading to the polls today for a pivotal mayoral primary. The winner will be favored in November and will have to navigate President Trump's focus on the city's affairs. We'll have more on that coming up later this hour.
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air quality is going to be good today. The UV index is very high, though, especially between 11 and 4. You might want to take steps to reduce your sun exposure. It will be a sunny day today. We're expecting a high of 78 degrees. 59 degrees right now in New York City. Tonight we drop back down to 65 degrees with partly cloudy skies, and then tomorrow partly sunny. We do have a chance for some rain, a chance of showers, possibly thunderstorms after 2 p.m. And once again, the high tomorrow, 78 degrees.

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1: And you're listening to Morning Edition here on WNYC. Another Tuesday brings another set of primary elections highlighted by runoffs for U.S. Senate and by Georgia's gubernatorial race. We'll hear more coming up after news headlines. 60 degrees now. It's going to be sunny today with a high of 78 degrees this afternoon, a low of 65 tonight, and then tomorrow back up to 78 degrees, partly sunny with a chance of showers, possibly thunderstorms as well.
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4: Live from NPR News in Washington, I'm Dave Mattingly. President Trump says he's pleased with the agreement reached between the U.S. and Iran to end the war. The president was speaking a short time ago on the sidelines of the G7 summit in France.
5: We have our deal done with Iran, and it should be successful. It goes to a second stage, which I think will be actually easier. I didn't want to attack them last week, but we had no choice. And we did it twice, actually. We were doing it a third time, and we were able to not have to do that. But we have a deal that's a fair deal. It's a good deal.
4: A formal signing ceremony is set for Friday in Geneva, Switzerland. The agreement is expected to lead to the reopening of the Strait of Hormuz, a lifting of the U.S. naval blockade of Iranian ports, and an end to Israeli attacks targeting Hezbollah in Lebanon. The deal will then open a 60-day window for negotiations on Iran's nuclear program. The U.S. military says there were no survivors of yesterday's crash of a B-52 bomber at Edwards Air Force Base in California. Eight people aboard the plane were killed. It went down shortly after takeoff and exploded, sending a black plume of smoke skyward northeast of Los Angeles. The Air Force says the eight-engine aircraft was on a routine training mission at the time of the crash. This is NPR News from Washington.
1: And this is WNYC in New York. I'm David First, 60 degrees at 6:32. Parents and politicians are rallying to restore nearly 250 popular after-school programs following New York City's decision to shift providers. Parents say programs run by Manhattan Youth, Imani House, Hudson Guild, and others have operated at their schools for years and

0: earn the trust of families. Lisa Marks is a parent at Lamp Middle School.
1: It's really soul-crushing in a horrible way that in 2 or 3 days we're going to be celebrating the Knicks coming here for winning their championship, and at the same time, middle schoolers across Manhattan are having their sports ripped out of their schools.
0: City officials say the changes are the result of a competitive rebidding process that looked at the quality of programs, their capacity, and finances. The Carroll Street Bridge is back open, but only to cyclists, pedestrians, and emergency vehicles. WNYC's Stephen Nesson has more.
2: New York is filled with old bridges, but the 137-year-old Carroll Street Bridge over the Gowanus Canal is a real rarity. It's movable and can be pulled back and forth to let barges and boats pass by. There are only 4 wooden bridges like it in the country. This one's been closed since 2021. That's when the EPA began dredging the heavily polluted canal as part of a cleanup effort. The city also had to make structural repairs to the bridge. David Liu and his wife Lisa went out to see the newly reopened bridge.
3: We are psyched. It's been a long time coming, and it's nice to be able to experience the river from both sides that easily.
4: The canal.
2: The bridge is in the heart of the Gowanus rezoning and is surrounded by several new apartment buildings now.
0: New York City public school students hoping to skip their scheduled Regents exams to attend Thursday's Knicks ticker tape parade are out of luck. Mayor Mamdani told New York One yesterday that he cannot move the test day.
5: You should still be taking the Regents. Unlike the executive order for bedtimes, this is something I cannot repeal.
0: Well, the mayor signed a mock executive order repealing children's bedtimes earlier this month so they could watch the Knicks' playoff run. It is the team's first championship in 53 years. Some parents and students have organized petitions asking the mayor to either cancel school or reschedule the parade. Mamdani says the parade date had been planned far in advance with the Knicks organization and cannot be changed. New Jersey Transit service from Penn Station, New York, and Secaucus Junction Station will be temporarily limited to customers traveling to the World Cup from 10:30 this morning until 2:30 this afternoon. It's WNYC.
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7: It's Morning Edition from NPR News. I'm Leila Fadel in Washington, D.C.
8: And I'm A. Martinez in Culver City, California. Another Tuesday brings another set of primary elections that tell us how American voters are feeling about the state of politics.
7: Yeah, that includes a set of runoffs in Georgia, which got some major endorsements over the weekend.
8: NPR political reporter Stephen Fowler is covering this from Atlanta. All right, so there are Georgia runoffs for the Republican nominations for governor and U.S. Senate. What do we need to know there?
9: Let's start with the Senate. John Ossoff is, on paper, the most vulnerable incumbent on the ballot for Democrats, and whoever wins this Republican primary will set up a high-profile, big-money matchup in November. So in the wee hours of the morning Sunday, after early voting already finished, President Trump made a lengthy endorsement for his pick to try and beat Ossoff, Congressman Mike Collins. Trump dinged Collins' opponent, former football coach Derek Dooley, for not living in Georgia, for not voting in 2016 and 2020, and for saying that Trump lost Georgia in 2020, which he did. Dooley has the financial and political support of outgoing Governor Brian Kemp, whose argument, among other things, is that Dooley is the more electable candidate in a purple state like Georgia in a year that will likely be harder for Republicans at the ballot box.
8: Yeah, Kemp also rejected Trump's falsehoods around the 2020 election. The two have not had the best relationship since then. Was that a factor in the endorsement?
9: Republican strategists and voters alike that I've talked with in the last little bit say that that certainly didn't help Dooley's chances. And the Collins endorsement is not inherently a surprise if you're paying attention. Mike Collins has been one of the more prototypical Trump-era congressmen. He's very brash online and with his campaign messaging, especially when it comes to emphasizing Trump's policies around immigration. What was surprising is Governor Brian Kemp's endorsement Sunday in the race to replace him of current Lieutenant Governor Burt Jones, who also has Trump's backing.
8: Why was that surprising?
9: Well, in that conversation about electability in a divided state like Georgia, Jones is the more hard-right candidate, and he's less appealing to middle-of-the-road voters than this billionaire healthcare executive outsider Rick Jackson, who's also in the runoff. Burt Jones was heavily involved in efforts to overturn the 2020 election in Georgia, and he's the leader of the state Senate, where he helped shepherd through some of the more controversial legislation in recent years in Georgia, around everything from abortion restrictions to voting law changes. So Kemp's argument that Trump's candidate isn't right for the Senate, but is right to be the next governor, highlights this big divide in the Republican Party that we're seeing right now.
8: All right. There are other primary contests this midterm season, and you've been keeping track of some of them. Well, what else is worth keeping tabs on?
9: Well, in Oklahoma, there is a series of musical chairs that left seats open after former Senator Mark Wayne Mullen was appointed the Homeland Security Secretary. Mullen's current replacement isn't running for a full term, so you've got a House representative, among others, seeking a promotion, then others looking to earn the nod for that House seat. In Alabama, you've got some runoffs, including both parties' nominee for U.S. Senate, and another case where President Trump has his pick facing somebody else in a runoff. Then there's D.C., where a highly consequential mayoral primary and the race to be the district's non-voting member of Congress are on the ballot, plus a rollout of a new ranked choice voting system for all you election nerds out there like me.
8: That's NPR's nerdy Stephen Fowler. Stephen, thanks.
9: Thank you.
7: Whoever eventually becomes mayor of Washington, D.C. will have to decide how to approach President Trump, who is more focused than ever on the city's affairs. Here to explain more is WAMU's senior D.C. politics reporter, Alex Coma. He's outside a voting center right now. Good morning, Alex.
4: Good morning.
7: So I know the polls aren't open yet, but what's it looking like out there?
4: Yes, we're here in lovely Northeast D.C. where we're all anxiously awaiting the start of this race we've all been thinking about for 6 months. A lot of energy here, even though the polls aren't quite open.
7: So set the stage for us. What's at stake in this race and who's running?
4: Yeah, so our current mayor, Muriel Bowser, has been in office for the last 12 years, but she opted not to run for another term. And that's opened the door for a slew of candidates jumping into the all-important Democratic primary here in a very deep blue city. Polls show two with a clear lead. That'd be current D.C. Councilmember Janice Lewis-George and former Councilmember Kenyon McDuffie. The pair agrees on some things, particularly that the next mayor needs to do more to stand up to Trump than Bowser did. Trump flooded the city with ICE agents last summer, and that's generated a huge backlash. Both candidates want our local police to stop working with D.C. entirely, but they do differ sharply on ideology. McDuffie is running very much as a continuation of the moderate, more business-friendly status quo. Lewis-George, on the other hand, is a Democratic socialist pitching major new investments in social programs.
7: What are the top issues for each candidate?
4: Yeah, Lewis-George is pitching new spending on things like childcare and housing. Her policies are perhaps a bit less ambitious than someone like New York City Mayor Zohran Mamdani, but she does fundamentally want voters to believe government can do more than it does now.
10: Mr. McDuffie has spent time talking about what I can't do. And I, meanwhile, I'm talking to voters about how we're going to deal with this affordability crisis, how we're going to address housing issues and childcare and utilities.
4: Now, McDuffie, by contrast, says many of her plans are unrealistic, preferring more modest, technocratic changes aimed at luring in more businesses as the local economy slows due to federal layoff. The city lost about 22,000 government jobs alone last year by some estimates, not to mention associated cuts to federal contractors.
11: I don't just run on rhetoric. I'm going to be honest with residents and make sure that we deliver a city that is safer, that is more affordable.
4: Now, as their answers sort of suggest, Lewis-George has generally stressed affordability as her top issue, while McDuffie closed his campaign talking about public safety.
7: How has crime played out in the race?
4: Yeah, I mean, violent crime has fallen sharply in the city in recent years, but Trump still used crime as justification for sending the National Guard into D.C. and temporarily seizing control of the city's police department last summer. And he said last week he could seek to take over D.C. if Lewis-George wins.
12: We won't put up with it. We're not going to lose our businesses.
4: Now, he can't do that unilaterally without Congress, but he could intervene in the city's affairs in all sorts of ways. D.C., of course, isn't a state, and it doesn't have voting representation in Congress, so he has latitude here. And that has become a flashpoint in the race. Both Lewis-George and McDuffie have backgrounds as police reformers and hold similar views on a lot of these issues. But McDuffie recently has been arguing that Lewis-George is too soft on crime, and that could invite further meddling from Trump and the federal government.
7: So how is this all playing out with voters?
4: Yeah, most political observers consider Lewis George the favorite. A recent Washington Post poll had her up by double digits, but there are a lot of undecided voters still. Marcus Batchelor, an organizer in Southeast D.C., says his neighbors may be angry about Trump, but unwilling to back the major changes she's embraced.
13: Folks are just trying to figure out which vision for the future is workable in an environment that seems very uncertain, but also very ripe for change.
4: An added wrinkle, of course, is the city is using ranked choice voting for the first time, letting voters rank candidates in order of preference instead of picking just one.
7: That's senior D.C. politics reporter Alex Coma with WAMU. Thanks, Alex.
4: Thank you.
7: This is NPR News.
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0: It's Morning Edition on WNYC. I'm David First. The NYPD has fired two of its officers who worked inside Chelsea's 10th police precinct. WNYC's Charles Lane says the firings were spurred by a racist group text.
14: The chat included monkey emojis, jokes about people from India riding camels, and a photo of a police car defaced with a swastika and a racial slur. Three officers on the overnight shift took part. The chat lasted for months and led to two fights outside the station house. A departmental judge found Officer Sean O'Reardon was the driving force behind the messages. He retired before facing department charges. Officer M.D. Alam, who is Bangladeshi, says he reported the chat to investigators. Police Commissioner Jessica Tisch fired him anyway, overruling a judge's recommendation. Alam is now suing the department, claiming retaliation. The other officer fired was Vincent Cavatalo.
0: WNYC's Charles Lane reporting. Phone messages to O'Reardon and Cavatalo were not returned.

0: The race to replace outgoing Congressmember Jerry Nadler in New York's 12th Congressional District has become one of the most expensive primary contests in the country. Super PACs connected to AI companies have poured millions of dollars into supporting and opposing State Assemblymember Alex Bores. WNYC politics reporter Walter Wuthman has been reporting on the race to represent much of the middle of Manhattan, and he joins us now. First, who is Alex Bores, and why is he attracting all of this spending?
1: Yeah, Alex Bores was first elected to represent the Upper East Side in 2022. He has a background in tech. He was actually a data scientist for Palantir, the big secretive data giant, which has billions of dollars in contracts with the U.S. government, including the Department of Defense. Bores says he left Palantir over concerns about their work running surveillance software for ICE. And then in Albany, he helped pass this sweeping set of AI regulations called the RAISE Act, and that requires big AI companies like OpenAI and Anthropic to publish and maintain public safety plans. And that seems to have put him on the radar of these big national AI companies.
0: On the radar. So which companies are opposing him?
1: Well, almost as soon as Bores announced his congressional campaign, a super PAC with ties to OpenAI and venture capital firm Andreessen Horowitz said they were committed to spend $10 million toward opposing him. Most people know OpenAI because of their popular chatbot, ChatGPT. Maybe you've used it. And the company is generally opposed to strict government regulation. Molly White, who's an AI researcher and writer, says the anti-regulation movement was kind of hoping to make an example out of Bores.
2: If they are successful in defeating him, they will be able to then use that in other races where candidates might be thinking about coming out in support of stronger regulation against AI.
1: The thought is Bores losing might scare off other potential candidates, both in New York and across the country.
0: Is the strategy working?
1: It actually seems to be the opposite. Instead of pouring cold water on his campaign, it appears that these attack ads were more like lighter fluid. Just a few months ago, Bores was essentially a backbench assembly member and virtually unknown beyond political circles in Manhattan. Now polls have him tied for the lead with Upper West Side Assemblymember Michael Lasher. And remember, this is arguably one of the most high-profile congressional seats in the country. It includes Times Square, and it's the bluest and richest district in the nation. I talked to a voter named Denise Madison outside Zabar's last week. She said she never even heard of Bores until mailers started filling up her mailbox.
3: It's unusual to get these kinds of ads or this amount of information against him. So I tried to figure out why, and then I realized who doesn't want him in there, and it turned out that it seems like a lot of AI doesn't want him in there.
1: Madison says she now plans to vote for him and is also trying to convince her son to do the same. And I'll just say, my colleague Bridget Bergen and I, we spoke to multiple voters, and this was a theme, you know, we kind of heard across the board on the Upper East and Upper West Side.
0: Interesting. Do these super PACs regret spending all this money?
1: They say no. A spokesperson for the leading the future PAC said they thought money from the rival AI company Anthropic was going to pour in for Bores later in the race and that they wanted to get ahead of it. To take a step back, Anthropic was founded by former senior leaders who broke away from OpenAI. They're generally more open to regulation, and they've made safety a key part of their business model and marketing strategy. You might remember the co-founder of Anthropic appeared alongside the Pope for a speech about AI regulation. So three other super PACs have since come into the race. Some have ties to Anthropic, and they've since spent $9.7 million supporting Bores. That's more than what's been spent against him. Bores was asked to address his support from AI and crypto companies at the recent debate hosted by WNYC in New York One.
4: I know what actually happens inside these companies, and that's what terrifies them. I mean, if people think I've been too friendly to tech, someone should tell the executives at Palantir that are funding the super PAC against me.
1: It all underscores just how much this local congressional race has become a referendum on the issue of AI regulation.
0: Yeah, really interesting. Are the other candidates talking about AI as well?
1: Well, it's ironic. The four other major candidates all say they support stricter regulations of AI as well. That's Upper West Side Assemblymember Michael Lasher, anti-Trump commentator George Conway, social media influencer Jack Schlossberg, and public health expert Nina Schwalbe. But by spending so much against Bores early in the race, these anti-regulation super PACs cast him as an AI safety champion. We'll see what the voters think on primary day. That's next week, Tuesday, June 23rd.
0: And early voting is happening right now, running through the 21st. WNYC's Walter Wuthman. You can read our voter guide at gothamist.com. And don't forget, next Tuesday, June 23rd, is primary day. Thanks so much for joining us.
1: Thanks, David.
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0: The Marketplace Morning Report is coming up next, and later on Morning Edition, the title of Senator Raphael Warnock's new book is based on a passage in the Hebrew Bible and the Gospels.
8: Every valley shall be exalted, every mountain and hill shall be made low, the crooked places shall be made straight, the rough places smooth.
0: It's called The Crooked Places Made Straight, Reflections on the Moral Meaning of America. He'll talk about it coming up next hour. Degrees now, heading up to 78 degrees this afternoon. Sunny skies all day today. We'll have a low of 65 tonight, and then tomorrow, partly sunny with a chance of showers, once again a high of 78.

0: fighting. That's the battle we can't afford.
1: And what's that reason?
0: To lose.
1: What is the reason?
0: Because when you lose hope, you stop fighting. And they do win. I think about John Lewis, whose funeral I presided over. I was his pastor.
1: Mm-hmm.
0: And I think about him crossing that Edmund Pettus Bridge. And as I was preparing to preside over his funeral, I said, what was he thinking when he was crossing that bridge? Was he thinking he would be hailed one day as an American hero? No, he wasn't thinking about that. I think John Lewis was just trying to stay alive that day so he could fight the next. He understood that democracy is a contact sport. And that's what I'm saying to the country in this moment. Whatever you do, keep walking. He crossed that bridge and built the bridge at the same time. The thing I love about our country is we always have a path to make it better. And I'm determined to make it better. I'm not about to give this country over to a wannabe authoritarian.
1: That is Senator Raphael Warnock of Georgia. He's a Democrat and senior pastor at Ebenezer Baptist Church in Atlanta. His latest book is The Crooked Places Made Straight, Reflections on the Moral Meaning of America. Senator, thank you so much for joining us.
0: Great to be with you. Keep the faith.
1: This is NPR News.
2: And you're listening to Morning Edition here on WNYC. The Trump administration is paying local jails across the country to house immigrants arrested by ICE. This despite opposition within some communities. We'll hear more coming up later this hour. Checking the weather, 60 degrees at the moment. We're expecting a high of 78 this afternoon with sunny skies through the day today. Tonight, partly cloudy, 65 degrees, the overnight low. And then tomorrow, partly sunny with a chance of showers.
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5: Live from NPR News in Washington, I'm Dave Mattingly. The agreement between the U.S. and Iran to end the war also calls for Israel to halt its attacks in Lebanon, targeting Hezbollah. Michael Leiter is the Israeli ambassador to the U.S. He was asked about that.
6: We're encouraged by the fact that the president has been consistently unequivocal about preventing Iran from achieving a nuclear weapon. And we're very encouraged about that. We're less encouraged about the fact that it seems that Lebanon has been included in an agreement with Iran, and we think that that's unnecessary.
5: He was speaking to NPR's Morning Edition. The agreement is set to be formally signed at a ceremony in Geneva on Friday. It's expected to result in the Strait of Hormuz reopening to commercial ship traffic and an end to the U.S. naval blockade of Iranian ports. There are primary elections today in Oklahoma and Washington, D.C. In the nation's capital, voters will be choosing candidates for mayor. There are primary runoffs in Georgia and Alabama for governor and the U.S. Senate. In Georgia, Lieutenant Governor Burt Jones faces off against Rick Jackson for the Republican gubernatorial nomination. In the Senate race, voters will choose between Derek Dooley and Congressman Mike Collins for the GOP nomination. The winner will face Democratic incumbent Senator John Ossoff in November. This is NPR News from Washington.
2: And this is WNYC in New York. I'm David First. 60 degrees. It's 7:32. A two-year-old is in critical condition after falling from the window of a two-story house in Brooklyn. Police say the child's mother called 911 around 8 o'clock yesterday morning to report the incident at the Midwood home on East 2nd Street near Ryder Avenue. The toddler was rushed to Maimonides Medical Center. An investigation is ongoing. Police Commissioner Jessica Tisch says most of the celebrations around Saturday's championship-clinching Knicks game were peaceful.
7: For the overwhelming majority of people, those celebrations were exactly what they should have been, joyful, energetic, and a reflection of what this moment means to our city.
2: But she says seven shootings have been connected with the late night festivities. She also says NYPD officers took 63 people into custody and charged 15 of them with crimes. An NYPD spokesperson says one of the shootings happened at about 2 in the morning near Times Square when a 17-year-old was shot in the foot.

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1: And you're listening to Morning Edition here on WNYC. Thanks for joining us this morning. Coming up today on the Brian Lehrer Show, a three-part conversation with a cancer epidemiologist and other experts about ultra-processed foods and their effects on our bodies. 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That's the Brian Lehrer Show coming up this morning at 10. And right now, WNYC's John Schaefer has today's Gig Alert.
2: Sax player Isaiah Collier is a composer and bandleader whose 2024 album, The World is on Fire, was a manifesto about dark times and the spirit needed to survive them. This year, Collier is marking the centennial of the birth of John Coltrane, the legendary sax player and musical seeker whose album A Love Supreme remains one of the great jazz records of the 20th century. Collier's marking the occasion by playing that complete Coltrane work with his band, The Chosen Few.

That's part of A Love Supreme by John Coltrane, as played by Isaiah Collier and his band. He plays Coltrane tonight and tomorrow night as part of the Blue Note Jazz Festival at the Blue Note. Details are at newsounds.org.

0: 60 degrees right now in New York City. It's going to be a sunny day today. 78 degrees will be the high tonight, a low of 65. And then tomorrow, once again, 78 will be the high, but a little bit different story. Partly sunny with a chance for some showers, possibly even some thunderstorms after 2 p.m.
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0: It's Morning Edition on WNYC. I'm David First. New York City public schools give kids more than an education. For nearly a decade, they've also provided universal free breakfast and lunch, serving some 850,000 meals a day across the city. Behind that mountain of lunch trays is an army of workers who make it possible. And today, the city is honoring some of them. Later today, NYC Public Schools and the anti-hunger organization No Kid Hungry are recognizing 39 school food service workers for going above and beyond to connect with the kids they feed. Claudia Crucetta started in 2012 as a school lunch helper and is now cook manager at IS 164 in Washington Heights. Amani Abdullah has been the cook in charge at Cardozo High School in Bayside, Queens since 2022. She oversees meals to more than 2,500 students each day. My colleague Michael Hill spoke with them.
2: Welcome both of you to Morning Edition. Thank you for coming in this morning.
3: Thank you.
2: Congratulations on your honor. Tell us how you ended up in this line of work. Claudia, why don't you start?
4: I started in 2012. I was working in a school, 164, Washington High. And I started like a school lunch helper. And then I'm growing up to a cook. I was a cook for 8 years in two different schools. After that, I'm getting the position for the cook manager. This is the new position that I started like 2 years ago.
2: Mm-hmm. Amani, how about you?
5: I start as a school lunch helper in 2016. After I become permanent, I become an assistant cook. I moved to Cardozo High School to assist my school because the kitchen was under renovation. So COVID hit. That cook, he got COVID and he retired. And then his assistant cook, the same thing. So I find myself, I'm there by myself. I have to serve all these kids. That time it was like around 800 students. But after that, we grow. I use a lot of spices, so the kids mm-hmm. like it. So now we're serving more than 2,500 a day.
2: Cow. Listen, we know it cannot be easy working in a school cafeteria. We've all been in school before. Those can be loud and rowdy places. What are some of the things you like about it? How about you, Amani?
5: Honest, I used to cook for my daughter and send the lunch. I used to go to her school at lunch period and give her the food. Before, I used to think that the school food is like, you know, it's not a good food, but after I start, honest, it's a good food. And I'm honest with you. I used to be in a billing and coding specialist. I used to work in a doctor's office, but I give up that job because I want to see how it's look like working with kids in school food. I love it. I love my job. And I love the kids, you know. They come inside. Who's the cook? They want to talk to me, ask me about this food. You know, like, is it good? I said, yes. And I try the food with them sometimes. And, you know, like, they believe me. I'm happy and, you know, serving these kids because that's, I believe some of the kids, that's the only meal for the day.
2: You mentioned spices. What's the secret to making cafeteria food taste so good and the students wanting to come back for more?
5: Love. When you cook happy and, you know, you have a great, I have a great staff. We see each other more than we see our family. We spend, you know, time in school together. Honest, That's the spices. When you serve the food to these kids, when you happy, smile, that's the secret.
2: Well, let me ask you this. What's the thing you're most proud of from your time in this job, in these positions? Cloudy, how about you?
4: Oh, the one proud is the love that the kid give me, you know. When they saw me, they say, Miss Claudia, or sometimes they call me teacher. And this is amazing. I love that.
2: Mm-hmm. How about you, Imani?
5: The most important, that's I provide, you know, like the nutrition meal for these kids. Because like I said, this is the only meal I believe some of the kids have for the day.
2: Claudia Crusetta, Imani Abdallah are food service workers for New York City Public Schools and among the 39 hunger heroes being honored for their work today. Thank you both for coming in and for looking out for the kids. Really, thank you.
5: Thank you.
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6: I'm trying to tackle the history behind spankings and whippings. I'm thinking about discipline and what is that going to look like in my household.
0: She talks through how she's thinking about this with her 8-year-old son. That's coming up next hour. Sixty degrees right now, sunny today with a high of 78. 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
7: It's Morning Edition from NPR News. I'm Leila Fadel.
8: And I'm A. Martinez. When the Trump administration cut foreign aid last year, Pastor Billions Chanwe told NPR many of his congregants in Zambia lost access to HIV medication. Now, he tells NPR's Gabriela Emmanuel their children are paying the price.
9: Pastor Billy, as he's known in his church, often spends his days tracking down people whose clinics shut down with the aid cuts last year.
10: In the rural, remote areas, there used to be mobile clinic, and nowadays it is not there.
9: Sometimes he can help people access drugs, but not always. Increasingly, he says he finds children scrambling to figure out what to do as their parents get sick without their HIV medications. A few months ago, he found three brothers in Zambia's Copperbelt province. Their names, Joseph, Gift, and Alumbwe, ages 17, 15, and 12. NPR agreed not to use their full names since they're minors. The boys watched as AIDS took hold and their parents grew weak and lost weight rapidly, with no strength to walk the several hours to the hospital. Joseph, the eldest brother, says in the local language, Bemba, "We started selling things in the house. Whoever wanted to buy a mattress, we would sell. Whoever wanted to buy pots, we would sell. The money was for a motorcycle taxi to get their parents to the hospital. Each night, the boys would kneel in the dark and pray for help. But in January, their mother died. And then in February, their father. Joseph says he had no idea what to do. We started going to church so that God could take care of us, Joseph says. He ended up dropping out of school and giving up on becoming a doctor. He got a job as a security guard. The boys moved to a small, dilapidated house where the rent was minimal. But Joseph says the house is not okay. Joseph explains that the roof is so leaky, it rains indoors. They tuck their clothes into a corner to try to keep them dry. When Joseph is not at work, he says he's either doing odd jobs or getting medication for his brothers, who are both HIV positive. Their clinic is hours away. Sometimes he can't get there, and the boys go a few days without their drugs. About once a month, an uncle comes from several hours away to check on the boys. He's already supporting his own 5 children and his late sister's 6 children. They're all eating one meal a day, often sweet potatoes. When the HIV/AIDS epidemic first hit Africa in the 80s and 90s, the virus often killed people in their childbearing years, leaving a lot of orphans. The U.S.'s massive effort to combat the virus was committed to helping these children. Pastor Billy says the success was incredible, but now the aid cuts have
10: taken us backwards to a place and a season of hopelessness. There is no clear direction, especially on how we can help childhood homes.
9: Experts say there is not yet data on whether aid cuts have caused a spike in child-headed homes and orphans. The State Department told NPR that the U.S. is the most generous country with humanitarian assistance, writing, "If there are such tragic cases happening around the world, it's because the rest of the world is not spending enough money." The statement also said the U.S. has not cut health funding to Zambia, although the Foundation for AIDS Research found an almost 20% drop in expenditures last year in Zambia, with some 5,000 staff laid off. Pastor Billy says he's noticed a change. He's trying to help 25 newly orphaned children, up from 11 a couple months ago.
10: So there is a lot of stress and pressure. They don't have enough food. Where they are staying, no support.
9: The one reprieve Joseph gets is watching other kids play soccer. I love soccer, he says, but he's not playing. His sneakers wore through. He says, if my parents were still alive, I would still be playing. They would have bought me shoes. Still, Joseph says it makes him happy that at least some kids get to keep being kids. Gabriela Emanuel, NPR News.
7: Journalist Joe Sacco's latest graphic novel is about violence more than a decade ago in northern India between Hindus and Muslims. The Once and Future Riot came out in October in the U.S., but the publisher now says it won't sell the book in India. NPR's Dia Hadid reports from Mumbai.
11: In August 2013, a Hindu mob killed a Muslim man in the northern district of Muzaffarnagar. In one telling, he was sexually harassing a Hindu girl. Local leaders preached revenge. By the time the violence ebbed, 60 people had been killed. 50,000 people had to flee their homes, mostly Muslims. More than 30 babies died, their families homeless in the bitter cold. The ruling party at the time was accused by the opposition Hindu Nationalist Party, the BJP, of siding with Muslims. But Nakul Singh Swahani, who made a documentary about the Muzaffarnagar events, said the BJP incited Hindus to violence, then capitalized on it.
12: They benefited from it electorally in a very big way.
11: Former BJP legislator Sangeet Som, who was held for months on charges of inciting communal tension after the riots, told NPR that his party won because Hindus were sick of Muslims acting lawlessly. He said, there hasn't been a communal riot since the BJP won national elections a year later in 2014. That was also when Joe Sacco began investigating that communal violence.
13: I've troubled people for their stories. I've spent a lot of time making them go over these traumatic events, and I have to honour that somehow.
11: But in India, where the riot took place, this book won't be published. The Indian Express newspaper quoted the CEO of the publisher Penguin Random House India as saying there were, quote, content questions. The CEO, Gaurav Srinagesh, did not respond to NPR's interview requests. Afterwards, Sacco said Penguin Random House India insisted he delete a conclusion he made in the book that Hindu nationalism was on the rise and that it had benefited from the communal riots. He tells the Indian outlet, The Wire,
13: politicians use violence as a means of advancing themselves electorally.
11: Critics say tolerance for critical speech has been shrinking since Narendra Modi became the Prime Minister in 2014. But Sacco told The Wire,
13: about 4 publishers have approached me from India saying we'll print the book.
11: He says that pushback too says something about the country. Dia Hadid, NPR News, Mumbai.
7: 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I'm Leila Fadel.
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0: Good morning. Mayor Mamdani pretended to repeal bedtime earlier this month so kids could stay up and watch the Knicks. Some students hoped he might do the same with the Regents exams so they could go to Thursday's ticker tape parade. Sorry, kids.
16: You should still be taking the Regents. Unlike the executive order for bedtime, this is something I cannot repeal.
0: I'm David First. It's Morning Edition from NPR and WNYC. President Trump meets with G7 leaders today, as well as Ukraine's president and heads of Qatar and the UAE. Protesters rallied outside Iran's World Cup opener against New Zealand, and why AI companies are pouring cash into the primary for New York's 12th congressional district. It's Tuesday, June 16th. The news is next.
17: Live from NPR News in Washington, I'm Korva Coleman. Iran and the U.S. say they'll sign an agreement Friday in Switzerland to extend the ceasefire. They'll hold direct talks for the first time since April. But NPR's Aya Batrawi reports the details of the memorandum of understanding to be signed have not yet been made public.
18: Iran's Mehr News Agency, which is close to Iran's powerful Revolutionary Guard, says $12 billion in frozen assets will be available to Iran in the initial phase of the deal. It says $12 billion more will be released over the course of negotiations and that oil sanctions will be lifted. Vice President J.D. Vance told Fox News the Iranians, quote, don't get a dime unless they change their behavior, but says there's an upside too.
19: There's a lot of economic benefit in the United States relieving a lot of sanctions and welcoming them back into the world economy. There's a lot of benefit.
18: Vance is set to lead the U.S. in talks with Iran this Friday. Iran says it will be represented by Mohammad Baqir Ghalibaf, a senior politician and former commander in the Revolutionary Guard. Aya Batrawi, NPR News, Cairo.
17: President Trump is attending the G7 meeting of leaders in France. In addition to the news from Iran, the leaders are also talking about Ukraine. Ukrainian President Volodymyr Zelensky is attending with them. Trump says he's met Zelensky already today and plans to meet him again. There are some primary elections today and runoffs. That includes Georgia, where there are closely watched Republican runoff contests for the GOP gubernatorial and U.S. Senate nominations. NPR's Stephen Fowler has more on other votes today.
20: In Oklahoma, you've got this series of musical chairs happening where there are a bunch of open seats after former Senator Mark Wayne Mullen was appointed the new Homeland Security Secretary. In Alabama, there's some runoffs, including both parties' nominees for U.S. Senate. And in D.C., there is a highly consequential mayoral primary. You've got the race to be the district's non-voting member of Congress and the rollout of a new ranked choice voting system for all you election nerds out there like me.
17: NPR's Stephen Fowler reporting. The legal team for the man accused of killing UnitedHealthcare CEO Brian Thompson will return to court today. There's a pre-trial hearing in New York City. NPR's Brian Mann reports Luigi Mangione is drawing support.
21: Mangione has pleaded not guilty to charges he stalked and murdered health insurance CEO Brian Thompson in 2024. Legal experts say they're surprised by the public support Mangione has drawn, with more than 40,000 people donating to his legal defense fund. Analyst Richard Schoenstein says Mangione's popularity among some on the left means jury selection will be difficult.
22: I think it's going to be challenging. Your concern is going to be that the jurors aren't being honest with you when they answer questions about their ability to remain fair and impartial.
21: State Judge Gregory Caro has ruled a pistol allegedly owned by Mangione can be used as evidence in the trial. Brian Mann, NPR News, New York.
17: This is NPR.
0: And this is WNYC in New York. I'm David First, 60 degrees, 4 minutes after 8 o'clock. A Colombian immigrant with New Jersey ties will stay in the Democratic Republic of the Congo after the Trump administration deported her. WNYC's Michael Saul Warren has the latest.
2: Judge Richard Leon now says the Democratic Republic of the Congo did agree to accept Adriana Zapata when federal immigration authorities sent her there in April. Zapata is from Colombia, but she can't be sent back there because an immigration court says she faces serious threats to her safety in her home country. A letter from a Congolese immigration official had said their country wouldn't take her, citing her complicated medical needs, but the latest ruling finds that that was never shared through the proper channels before her deportation. Zapata had been headed to family in New Jersey in 2024 when she was detained at the U.S.-Mexico border. Her lawyers say her health is currently deteriorating in the African country.
0: The Trump administration is dropping its fight to put a moratorium on all new wind energy projects, including those planned for the New York area. President Trump issued an executive order that halted all new permits on offshore wind on the first day of his second term, but attorneys general from more than a dozen states challenged that order, and a federal judge vacated the freeze in December. Initially, the Trump administration sought an appeal, but it is now dropping that effort. The Carroll Street Bridge is open once again, but only to cyclists, pedestrians, and emergency vehicles. WNYC's Stephen Nesson has more.
4: New York is filled with old bridges, but the 137-year-old Carroll Street Bridge over the Gowanus Canal is a real rarity. It's movable and can be pulled back and forth to let barges and boats pass by. There are only 4 wooden bridges like it in the country. This one's been closed since 2021. That's when the EPA began dredging the heavily polluted canal as part of a cleanup effort. The city also had to make structural repairs to the bridge. David Liu and his wife Lisa went out to see the newly reopened bridge.
5: We are psyched. It's been a long time coming, and it's nice to be able to experience the river from both sides that easily.
23: The canal.
4: The bridge is in the heart of the Gowanus rezoning and is surrounded by several new apartment buildings now.
0: Starting at 9 o'clock this morning and through 8 o'clock tonight, West 42nd Street will be restricted to buses transporting World Cup fans to and from MetLife Stadium. And New Jersey Transit commuters will see changes to the normal travel schedule today due to the World Cup. The agency says service from Penn Station, New York, and Secaucus Junction will be temporarily limited to customers traveling to the match. That's from 10:30 this morning until 2:30 this afternoon. This is WNYC.
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7: It's Morning Edition from NPR News. I'm Leila Fadel in Washington, D.C.
8: And I'm A. Martinez in Culver City, California. It's President Trump's first full day at the G7 summit.
7: Qatar and the UAE are not part of that group, but their top officials will be meeting with Trump today, key stakeholders to the deal he just came to with Iran. But as much as the European members of the G7 want the war to end, they are just as focused on getting Russia to negotiate an end to its war in Ukraine.
8: NPR's White House correspondent Daniel Kurtzleben is here. So, Daniel, what has the president done so far at the conference?
25: Well, yesterday he met with French President Emmanuel Macron, and this morning he and other G7 leaders met with Ukrainian President Volodymyr Zelensky. And while Iran has understandably gotten a lot of attention in the run-up to this summit, leaders at the G7 have been eager to talk Ukraine. Just this week, Russia fired dozens of missiles at Ukraine, killing 11 and sparking a fire on one of Ukraine's religious landmarks. And that all just came hours after Trump spoke to Russian President Vladimir Putin and Zelensky. And ahead of the G7, amid all that, EU Commission President Ursula von der Leyen said one goal would be to increase the pressure on Russia in order to get Putin to negotiate. But of course, the topic of Iran will be central at this G7 meeting as well. Like you said, Trump will meet with leaders from Qatar and the UAE, both of which had targets Iran attacked during this war. And then after all that, there's a bigger meeting between G7 leaders and Middle Eastern leaders.
8: So what's the reaction been to the Iran deal there at the G7?
25: Well, Macron praised it in brief remarks yesterday, calling the agreement important in that it deals with the nuclear issue. But of course, we don't know how that will shake out in further U.S.-Iran talks. It's also possible that the leaders of G7 countries, that's a group that includes Canada, the UK, France, Germany, Italy, and Japan, that they're going to praise Trump this week, even while they're pretty frustrated with him. I mean, this war did hurt their economies after all. And additionally, we did see Trump get upset when some European countries didn't help out with the war to his liking, such as allowing the U.S. to use their airspace. But zooming out, as our colleague Frank Ordonez has reported, Trump's repeated antagonism toward European nations, whether it's regarding NATO or Greenland or tariffs, it's pushed those countries together, making them more willing to just kind of band together and push back against the U.S., like with Iran, for example. And Macron has been one of the louder European voices calling for those nations to be a little more independent from the U.S.
8: All right, so what's left on President Trump's G7 agenda?
25: Well, in addition to those meetings he still has planned, there are other big topics the White House says it wants to talk about, like AI regulation, the Ebola outbreak in Africa, and critical minerals. Beyond that, Trump has a private dinner with Macron before he leaves at the Palace of Versailles, no less, which seems like it'll be the kind of spectacle Trump really enjoys. But altogether, he just seems to have come into this summit feeling like he has a better hand because of the Iran breakthrough. But there are still a lot of challenges to discuss, not to mention he's just not been on the best of terms with a handful of leaders here. As for news, one more thing, there is the possibility of more news from Trump at the end of this trip, because often at this type of summit, the president does take questions right before he leaves.
8: All right, it's NPR's Danielle Kurtzleben. Thanks a lot.
25: Thank you.
3: European leaders have publicly congratulated Trump on reaching a deal with Iran, but they also are reserving final judgment. Ian Lesser has been listening along with us from Brussels. He's a distinguished fellow with the German Marshall Fund, a public policy think tank that promotes transatlantic relations. Good morning, Ian, and welcome to the program.
6: Good morning. Good to be with you.
3: So as we heard, we still don't know the details of the deal. European leaders have welcomed it, but do they have confidence in it?
6: Well, they have hope. There have been a lot of disappointments along the last months, and I think there's a degree of skepticism in Europe, both about what's been said from Washington, but also, of course, whether Iran can be trusted to stick with the deal, whatever the terms may be. And I think there's a lot of curiosity simply to see what these terms are on points that Europe is very vested in.
3: What are the main concerns when it comes to the U.S. and Iran from European leaders, especially given that we've seen President Trump say multiple times that a deal is close, that there is a deal, that the war is over, and Iran continually making these really maximalist demands?
6: Well, actually, I think given all the dispute across the Atlantic about the conflict, I mean, there's a certain irony that European and American concerns about Iran are not all that much different about the nature of the regime, about the nuclear ambitions, ballistic missiles, proxies, etc. The list looks very similar. I think European officials are going to be interested in seeing, A, whether this comes off, but B, you know, what's the content and can they get some movement on all of those things that are of concern for them, including ballistic missiles, by the way. It's not just the nuclear program. Much of Europe is actually within range ballistic missiles. So they're very concerned about that. They're very concerned about their own energy security and economies. And above all, they want to see the Strait of Hormuz open to shipping again. And they're going to want to know what might be required of them in terms of their own deployments and strategy.
3: You mentioned Europe's actually in the vicinity of these ballistic missiles. President Trump never consulted with European allies before launching the first airstrikes in Iran. Do leaders in Europe believe anything has been achieved with this months-long war now?
6: I think there's hope for the ceasefire. They want to get out of this conflict and they want to get back to a normal trade through trade with the Persian Gulf. But you know, there will be a lot of skepticism and a good deal of debate on both sides of the Atlantic, obviously, about what has really been achieved. I mean, you could argue that that at the moment we're no better off than we were before the 2015 nuclear deal with Iran, which the Trump administration had originally disavowed. And so, you know, what has really been achieved? Well, we're going to have to see. I mean, there could be very substantial progress on the nuclear file. We'll have to see what that is. A lot of European countries have the capacity to contribute to demining and other kinds of maritime security, but not if there are active hostilities going on. So there's also a lot of concern about where this leaves Europe in terms of its own capabilities to operate outside its own neighborhood.
3: One thing that did come out of this war, as you point out, is the closing of the Strait of Hormuz, Iran taking it over, blockading it, the U.S. trying to blockade it back. European allies, including France, Germany, and the U.K., have pledged to provide security in the strait if and when it reopens in accordance with this deal. Does Europe have the capabilities to follow through there?
6: Well, as long as it's not under conditions of active hostilities, I think it probably does, and maybe for a long period of time. Many European countries, including quite small allies, have substantial mine warfare capabilities, but not to operate in very high-intensity environments. That requires the United States. And I think one of the concerns will be that if Europe is committing itself to those kinds of operations, whether the United States will be there to help them.
3: There is a lot of distrust between Washington and Tehran. Could Europe take a role potentially to mediate and hold both sides accountable?
6: I think there will be some desire to do that. It's not an easy thing to do at the moment, given all the stress in transatlantic relations. But on the other hand, on some questions like how to proceed with Iran's highly enriched uranium, there could well be a role, not just for Europe, but also for multinational organizations, for the International Atomic Energy Agency, for example. Europe is very vested in some of those organizations. So I think under certain conditions, Europe could play an important diplomatic role still.
3: Ian Lesser is a distinguished fellow with the German Marshall Fund, and he joined us from Brussels. Thank you so much for your time.
6: My pleasure. Thank you.
8: There were cheers, there were jeers, and there were protests at Monday night's World Cup game between Iran and New Zealand. NPR's Arzu Rezvani reports from Los Angeles on the 2-2 draw.
9: Stop execution in Iran!
10: It was nearly impossible to enter the World Cup stadium last night without encountering protesters. Protesters like 26-year-old Mona Cheshmagil.
11: I don't have tickets because I didn't want to go to a game where I'm forced to have the regime flag.
10: Cheshmagil sees Iran's national soccer team as an extension of Iran's government. So last night, whenever she and other protesters spotted Iranians waving the Islamic Republic's flag, they'd let him have it. "You're honorless," screamed one woman. "A terrorist," yelled another. At one point, those curses were hurled at Ornella Tehrani and her friend, who were carrying an anti-war sign with the number 168. Iranian authorities say that's the number of children killed in an airstrike on a school during the U.S.-Israel war against Iran.
12: "One of the ladies just called us a terrorist as we were walking by. So, you know, my family fled during the revolution. They don't like the current government either. We just want to see Iranians make that decision on their own without U.S. intervention for once."
10: The jeering continued in the stadium with boos during Iran's national anthem. But once the game started, even those outside the stadium who refused to buy tickets couldn't help but watch. Just down the street, a group of anti-regime activists crowded around a TV. They cheered when New Zealand scored the first goal and were indifferent when Iran scored the equalizer. But as the minutes ticked by, as the players waltzed past each other with New Zealand scoring a second goal, it was hard to hold back pride when Iran stormed back to tie the game again. 66-year-old Banu Vala threw her hands up in the air, then snapped out of it, conflicted. "I'm forgetting that it's the Islamic Republic playing," she said. "It's becoming a celebration after all." Arzu Rezvani, NPR News, Los Angeles.
8: Tomorrow on Morning Edition, it's been 26 years since a Mexican film took the Cannes Film Festival by storm. Amores Perros was a sea change in Spanish language cinema. It's now back in theaters, fully remastered. I speak with Golden Globe-winning actor and filmmaker Gael Garcia Bernal and two-time Oscar-winning director Alejandro González Iñárritu about what was their first film. 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
1: And you're listening to Morning Edition here on WNYC. I'm David First. Voters in D.C. are heading to the polls today for a pivotal mayoral primary. The winner will be favored in November and will have to navigate President Trump's focus on the city's affairs. We'll have more on that coming up later this hour, and then stay tuned for the BBC NewsHour. That starts at 9 o'clock.
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Fans heading to MetLife Stadium for the France-Senegal World Cup match today may need to adjust their travel plans. All 12,000 tickets for FIFA's official round-trip shuttle service have been claimed, and that leaves anyone else trying to get to the game with the more expensive options of New Jersey Transit or rideshare services. That's coming up this afternoon. The action gets started at 3 o'clock. Checking the weather. 60 degrees at the moment. It's going to be a sunny day all day with a high of 78. Tonight, partly cloudy with a low of 65 degrees. And then tomorrow, partly sunny, a chance of showers. Once again, a high of 78.

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1: Good morning. This is Morning Edition here on WNYC. Another Tuesday brings another set of primary elections highlighted by runoffs for U.S. Senate and by Georgia's gubernatorial race. We'll hear more about all of that coming up after news headlines here on WNYC. And checking the weather, it's 60 degrees now, expecting sunny conditions today with a high of 78. Tonight, 65 degrees will be the low with partly cloudy skies. And then tomorrow, once again, a high of 78, partly sunny, a chance of showers.
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4: Live from NPR News in Washington, I'm Dave Mattingly. Iran's foreign minister says the agreement with the U.S. to end the war requires Israeli forces to leave Lebanon, something Israel rejects. A formal signing ceremony of the Memorandum of Understanding is set for Friday in Geneva. All four of yesterday's group stage matches at the Men's World Cup soccer tournament ended in ties. They included the Iran-New Zealand game that finished 2-2. As Steve Futterman reports, the match played near Los Angeles took on political overtones.
5: Outside the stadium, protesters reminded fans about atrocities they say were committed by the Iranian Islamic government. As he entered the stadium, Sam, who fears giving his last name because he still has relatives in Iran, said he had conflicted emotions.
6: I'm on the fence on whether to cheer for them from the bottom of my heart or not.
5: Inside the stadium, the Iranian fans cheered the Iran players as they came onto the field, but many loudly booed and jeered when Iran's national anthem was played. After the match, another fan, Nasser Hayrani, said it was a complicated night.
7: When Iran started playing well, even the fans that were maybe anti-regime were supporting the players.
5: Iran next plays Belgium. For NPR News, I'm Steve Futterman in Los Angeles.
4: The U.S. plays Australia on Friday. 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
1: And this is WNYC in New York. I'm David First. 60 degrees at 8:32. Luigi Mangione will be back in Manhattan State Court today ahead of his upcoming trial. The judge overseeing his case decided last month that a jury will be allowed to see several key pieces of evidence, including a gun and a notebook. Mangione had asked for that evidence not to be shown at trial because he said they were found during an illegal search. Mangione has pleaded not guilty to murder and weapons possession charges. He also faces stalking charges in federal court. Parents and politicians are rallying to restore nearly 250 popular after-school programs following the city's decision to shift providers. Parents say programs run by Manhattan Youth, Imani House, Hudson Guild, and others have operated at their schools for years and earned the trust of families. Lisa Marks is a parent at Lab Middle School.
8: It's really soul-crushing in a horrible way that in 2 or 3 days we're going to be celebrating the Knicks coming here for winning their championship, and at the same time, middle schoolers across Manhattan are having their sports ripped out of their schools.
1: City officials say the changes are the result of a competitive rebidding process that looked at the quality of programs, their capacity, and finances. New York City public school students hoping to skip their scheduled Regents exams to attend Thursday's Knicks ticker tape parade are out of luck. Mayor Mamdani told New York One yesterday that he cannot move the test day.
9: You should still be taking the Regents. Unlike the executive order for bedtimes, this is something I cannot repeal.
1: There you go. The mayor signed a mock executive order repealing children's bedtimes earlier this month so they could watch

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2: It's Morning Edition on WNYC. I'm David First. The NYPD has fired two of its officers who worked inside Chelsea's 10th police precinct. WNYC's Charles Lane says the firings were spurred by a racist group text.
3: The chat included monkey emojis, jokes about people from India riding camels, and a photo of a police car defaced with a swastika and a racial slur. Three officers on the overnight shift took part. The chat lasted for months and led to two fights outside the station house. A departmental judge found Officer Sean O'Regan was the driving force behind the messages. He retired before facing department charges. Officer M.D. Alam, who is Bangladeshi, says he reported the chat to investigators. Police Commissioner Jessica Tisch fired him anyway, overruling a judge's recommendation. Alam is now suing the department, claiming retaliation. The other officer fired was Vincent Cavatallo.
2: WNYC's Charles Lane reporting. Phone messages to O'Regan and Cavatallo were not returned.

0: The race to replace outgoing Congressmember Jerry Nadler in New York's 12th congressional district has become one of the most expensive primary contests in the country. Super PACs connected to AI companies have poured millions of dollars into supporting and opposing State Assembly member Alex Borres. WNYC politics reporter Walter Wuthman has been reporting on the race to represent much of the middle of Manhattan, and he joins us now. First, who is Alex Borres and why is he attracting all this spending?
1: Yeah, Alex Borres was first elected to represent the Upper East Side in 2022. He has a background in tech. He was actually a data scientist for Palantir, the big secretive data giant, which has billions of dollars in contracts with the U.S. government, including the Department of Defense. Borres says he left Palantir over concerns about their work running surveillance software for ICE. And then in Albany, he helped pass this sweeping set of AI regulations called the RAISE Act, and that requires big AI companies like OpenAI and Anthropic to publish and maintain public safety plans. And that seems to have put him on the radar of these big national AI companies.
0: On the radar. So which companies are opposing him?
1: Well, almost as soon as Borres announced his congressional campaign, a super PAC with ties to OpenAI and venture capital firm Andreessen Horowitz said they were committed to spend $10 million toward opposing him. Most people know OpenAI because of their popular chatbot, ChatGPT. Maybe you've used it. And the company is generally opposed to strict government regulation. Molly White, who's an AI researcher and writer, says the anti-regulation movement was kind of hoping to make an example out of Borres.
2: If they are successful in defeating him, they will be able to then use that in other races where candidates might be thinking about coming out in support of stronger regulation against AI.
1: The thought is Borres losing might scare off other potential candidates, both in New York and across the country.
0: Is the strategy working?
1: It actually seems to be the opposite. Instead of pouring cold water on his campaign, it appears that these attack ads were more like lighter fluid. Just a few months ago, Borres was essentially a backbench assembly member and virtually unknown beyond political circles in Manhattan. Now polls have him tied for the lead with Upper West Side assembly member Michael Lasher. And remember, this is arguably one of the most high-profile congressional seats in the country. It includes Times Square, and it's the bluest and richest district in the nation. I talked to a voter named Denise Madison outside Zabar's last week. She said she never even heard of Borres until mailers started filling up her mailbox.
3: It's unusual to get these kinds of ads or this amount of information against him. So I tried to figure out why, and then I realized who doesn't want him in there, and it turned out that it seems like a lot of AI doesn't want him in there.
1: Madison says she now plans to vote for him and is also trying to convince her son to do the same. And I'll just say, my colleague Bridget Bergen and I, we spoke to multiple voters, and this was a theme, you know, we kind of heard across the board on the Upper East and Upper West Side.
0: Interesting. Do these super PACs regret spending all this money?
1: They say no. A spokesperson for the leading the future PAC said they thought money from the rival AI company Anthropic was going to pour in for Borres later in the race and that they wanted to get ahead of it. To take a step back, Anthropic was founded by former senior leaders who broke away from OpenAI. They're generally more open to regulation, and they've made safety a key part of their business model and marketing strategy. You might remember the co-founder of Anthropic appeared alongside the Pope for a speech about AI regulation. So three other super PACs have since come into the race. Some have ties to Anthropic, and they've since spent $9.7 million supporting Borres. That's more than what's been spent against him. Borres was asked to address his support from AI and crypto companies at the recent debate hosted by WNYC in New York One.
4: I know what actually happens inside these companies, and that's what terrifies them. I mean, if people think I've been too friendly to tech, someone should tell the executives at Palantir that are funding the super PAC against me.
1: It all underscores just how much this local congressional race has become a referendum on the issue of AI regulation.
0: Yeah, really interesting. Are the other candidates talking about AI as well?
1: Well, it's ironic. The four other major candidates all say they support stricter regulations of AI as well. That's Upper West Side Assembly member Michael Lasher, anti-Trump commentator George Conway, social media influencer Jack Schlossberg, and public health expert Nina Schwalbe. But by spending so much against Borres early in the race, these anti-regulation super PACs cast him as an AI safety champion. We'll see what the voters think on primary day. That's next week, Tuesday, June 23rd.
0: And early voting is happening right now, running through the 21st. WNYC's Walter Wuthman. You can read our voter guide at gothamist.com. And don't forget, next Tuesday, June 23rd, is primary day. Thanks so much for joining us.
1: Thanks, David.
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0: The Marketplace Morning Report is coming up next here on WNYC, and that's followed by the BBC News Hour at 9. Let's check in with London to see what they're working on. Hello, BBC.
8: Good morning, WNYC. I'm James Menendez. Today on NewsHour, BBC investigations found that Russia was behind a series of arson attacks targeting the British Prime Minister. How should the UK now respond? Also, police in Vietnam say they've broken up a gang that was stealing cats to sell to restaurants. That's BBC NewsHour at 9 on WNYC.
0: It's going to be sunny through the day today, 60 degrees now, heading up to 78 this afternoon. Tonight, 65 will be the low, and then tomorrow, partly sunny, with a chance for some showers, a high of, once again, 78 degrees.
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11: From Marketplace in Washington, I'm Kimberly Adams. More than a million people dropped their Affordable Care Act coverage this year after Congress let those enhanced pandemic-era subsidies expire. That number is likely to rise significantly as the year goes on because many people who did sign up for a plan haven't been paying their premiums. And for the first time in years, the number of insurers offering ACA plans has dropped as well. That's according to a new analysis from the health policy nonprofit KFF. Marketplace's Samantha Fields has more.
12: After Congress and President Joe Biden approved the enhanced subsidies in 2021, the number of people with ACA insurance more than doubled in just 4 years. At the same time,
13: there was a dramatic increase in the number of insurers looking to offer health insurance.
12: Vivian Ho at Rice University says that's because there was a lot of money to be made. But now, with the enhanced subsidies gone, the opposite is happening. People are dropping out, and so are insurers.
13: One would expect in any market, if there's not as much profit to be made, there's going to be fewer suppliers of the service.
12: Your standard supply and demand. Cynthia Cox at KFF says the issue for companies like Aetna, which pulled out this year, and Cigna, which is leaving next year, isn't just the number of people dropping plans.
14: Insurers are also concerned that it's healthier people who are disproportionately dropping that coverage.
12: And sicker people are more expensive to insure. There are still plenty of companies offering marketplace plans.
14: Right now, I think most people are still going to have enough choice of insurers as long as we don't see a lot of further exits. But there might be more parts of the country that do only have one insurer or two insurers to choose from.
12: And Cox says less competition could mean higher premiums. I'm Samantha Fields for Marketplace.
11: With the U.S. and Iran set to sign that new peace deal, hundreds of vessels stuck in the Persian Gulf will be competing to get through the Strait of Hormuz, assuming this week's agreement holds up and it actually reopens on Friday. Some of those ships are carrying fertilizer, but as Marketplace's Nancy Marshall-Genzer reports, the farmers who need it will have to wait.
15: Ships carrying fertilizer are low in the pecking order of the Persian Gulf. Vessels loaded with oil and liquefied natural gas are expected to go through the Strait of Hormuz first. According to tracking data from Bloomberg and the data and analytics company Kepler, there are more than 40 ships carrying fertilizer trying to get through the strait. A secretary in India's fertilizer ministry said yesterday that 16 of them are bound for India. Half of them are carrying urea. The others are loaded with things like ammonia and sulfur. Peak planting season in Southeast Asia runs through July. If the fertilizer doesn't start flowing freely soon, there could be shortfalls in food production later this year. Almost half of urea exports are from the Middle East, according to the American Farm Bureau Federation. I'm Nancy Marshall-Genzer for Marketplace.
16: The Federal Open Market Committee starts its two-day meeting today, the first with new Fed Chair Kevin Warsh leading the group. Tomorrow, we'll get the FOMC's interest rate decision. Analysts are expecting the committee to keep rates steady. Let's do the numbers. Dow, S&P, and NASDAQ futures are ranging from flat to slightly up in the 0 to 0.2% range, with the Dow future up 111 points. The yield on the 10-year Treasury note is down at 4.44%.
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16: We've come to the end of the school year, which means, for a fair number of teenagers, working a summer job. But as Marketplace's Mitchell Hartman reports, those teens are facing a challenging job market.
18: Outplacement firm Challenger Grand Christmas has crunched the numbers.
19: This is going to be the lowest year for summer teen hiring BLS has recorded in 80 years.
18: Senior VP Andy Challenger says companies' overall hiring plans have fallen 13% from last year, down 70% for seasonal entertainment and leisure jobs.
19: Amusement parks, beaches, ice cream shops, the types of places that typically have a big spike in demand and need extra help during the summer.
18: But now those places face soaring costs for fuel and other supplies and cash-strapped consumers trying to cut back on spending.
20: Okay, one medium pina colada with vanilla cream.
18: On a typical weekend, Tropical Snow KC in Kansas City, Missouri, has several teens behind the counter.
21: I work the cashier, so just like taking orders, making the Eiffel snow cones.
18: Kamaya Manessa is 18 and headed to college in the fall. She works around 6 hours a week and makes $15 an hour, so she started looking for a second job.
21: Trying to find it was pretty difficult, and then I just happened to come across a sign outside of a store that said, like, walk-in interviews happening now.
18: She got the job at a clothing store, but her hours are uneven. Killian McManigal also works at Tropical Snow, making about $60 a week plus tips. He wants to help his mom pay his college tuition in the fall, so...
22: I've applied for, like, dishwashing jobs, hosts and servers and restaurants because they make pretty good money. I'd say like 5 different places. I haven't heard anything. I don't think jobs are really good with getting back to teens or people in general.
18: Same thing happened to 16-year-old Hannah Roddis in Silver Spring, Maryland, when she applied to work at a local farmer's market.
23: So that was kind of disheartening. Almost everyone I talked to, they're getting ghosted by fast food chains that have employees wanted signs, actively looking for employees, but they're not responding to us.
18: Roddis will babysit and mow lawns, practice soccer, and do 2 unpaid internships this summer, making her part of a trend, says Andy Challenger. Less work, more other stuff.
19: It's not that teenagers are lazy, right? They have extra academic work, sports activities, volunteering opportunities to build their resumes for college.
18: Back in the 80s, nearly 60% of teens had summer jobs. Today, it's just 35%. I'm Mitchell Hartman for Marketplace.
16: And in Washington, I'm Kimberly Adams with the Marketplace Morning Report. 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
0: This is WNYC New York. I'm David First. The BBC NewsHour is next, and that's followed by the Brian Lehrer Show at 10. Today, a three-part conversation with an epidemiologist and other experts about ultra-processed foods and their effects on our bodies. Plus, national headlines with MS Now anchor Katie Turr. 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
8: News hour for the BBC World Service. Hello, I'm James Menendez. As G7 leaders discuss stepping up the pressure on Russia to end the war in Ukraine, a BBC investigation reveals that Russia was behind a series of arson attacks targeting Keir Starmer.
2: This is a huge escalation to something that looks as though we've had a foreign power actually conducting a direct threat against a British Prime Minister. And I think we need to really wake up to the level of threat that shows to the British public.
8: Also, President Trump says he's not happy with the way Israel has handled its war in Lebanon. Senior clerics call on the Church of England to move faster with reparations for its role in the transatlantic slave trade. Now, we're in Vietnam, where the authorities are cracking down on gangs who steal cats for food.
3: They use electric device to paralyze the pets temporarily and then catch them with a net.
8: All that and more coming up after the news.
4: BBC News with Emily Thomas. President Trump says he's not happy with the way Israel has handled Lebanon. He told reporters at the G7 summit that the Prime Minister, Benjamin Netanyahu, needed to be more responsible. Mr. Trump said too many people had been killed in Lebanon and Israel didn't need to knock down an apartment block every time it was looking for someone from Hezbollah. He said he'd told Israel he was unhappy that it attacked Beirut 2 hours before Iran and the US signed an agreement to end their war.
24: I've had a great relationship with Bibi, but now Bibi has to be more responsible with respect to Lebanon. Lebanon used to be a great country. It was a country where you had professors, doctors, lawyers. The great intellect was in Lebanon. Now it's terrible. I would say of all countries, they've been treated the worst.
4: Iran's foreign minister says ending the war in Lebanon is the most important issue in the deal with the US. Abbas Araghchi warned that any Israeli attack on Lebanon or continued presence on its territory was a violation of the agreement with the US. Fighting between Israel and Hezbollah has continued despite the deal. John Donison is in Jerusalem.
25: Overnight, Israel's military confirmed it had carried out several strikes on what it called terrorists who were approaching its soldiers. Israel says it killed 4 people in those strikes. Hezbollah then responded by saying it fired missiles and drones at Israeli forces. Now, Iran has insisted that Lebanon must be part of the agreement, but last night Israel's Prime Minister Benjamin Netanyahu told reporters he would not be withdrawing his forces from southern Lebanon and they would maintain operational freedom to do what was necessary to target Hezbollah.
4: President Trump has met his Ukrainian counterpart, Volodymyr Zelensky, at the G7 summit as efforts continue to restart stalled peace negotiations. The two will hold further talks later. Mr. Zelensky said Russia had to be forced to end its war on Ukraine and added that the summit had been positive.
26: We spoke about negotiations with Russians, potential negotiations with Russians. We spoke about missile strikes and long range, the situation with Russian losses, economy, and etc. Good news, first of all, that yes, Putin has to stop this war. And I have unanimity from all the leaders and EU presidents.
4: The authorities in Poland have confirmed that a man shot dead in the city of Białe Podlaskie was a well-known Russian satirist. Semyon Skoropiecki won fame for his caricatures of Vladimir Putin, as well as leaders from Russia, Chechnya and Belarus. He fled Russia 5 years ago, saying he feared persecution. 2 men from Belarus have been arrested over the killing. This is the latest world news from the BBC.
0: And this is WNYC in New York. I'm David First, 64 degrees, 4 minutes after 9 o'clock. Police Commissioner Jessica Tisch says most of the celebrations around Saturday's championship-clinching Knicks game were peaceful.
6: For the overwhelming majority of people, those celebrations were exactly what they should have been, joyful, energetic, and a reflection of what this moment means to our city.
0: But she says 7 shootings have been connected with the late night festivities. She also says NYPD officers took 63 people into custody, charged 15 of them with crimes. An NYPD spokesperson says one of the shootings happened at about 2 in the morning near Times Square when a 17-year-old was shot in the foot. Another teenager was arrested near the scene, charged with weapons possession soon after. Meanwhile, a Florida man is facing a criminal mischief charge for his role in the destruction of a taxi cab in Midtown last week after the Knicks' Game 4 victory. Police say they arrested 21-year-old Saul Vargas from St. Cloud. They say he is part of a group of rowdy fans captured on video, smashing the cab's windshield and jumping on its hood. Information for his lawyer is not yet available. Police are still looking for other people in connection with this incident and others, including the destruction of several school buses in Times Square Saturday night. Soccer fans are gearing up for match 2 in the World Cup at MetLife Stadium today. It's the first match played there during a weekday coinciding with rush hour, and today has been declared a gridlock alert day in anticipation of heavy traffic. From now until 8 o'clock tonight, parts of 42nd Street will be limited to stadium shuttle buses, MTA buses, and authorized vehicles. Those streets include 42nd Street from 1st Avenue to 12th Avenue and 2 lanes along 6th Avenue from 42nd Street to 59th Street. Check the city's website for more information. This is WNYC.
8: Hello and welcome to NewsHour from the BBC World Service. We're coming to you live from London. I'm James Menendez. And we're going to begin today in the lakeside resort of Evian-les-Bains in France, where leaders from the G7 group of industrialised nations are meeting, not to take the famous waters, but to try to make progress on some of the intractable conflicts facing the world today. Iran, and by extension Lebanon, is one of them. We'll be talking about that later in the programme. The other is the war in Ukraine, now well into its 5th year. European members of the G7 want the US to put more pressure on Russia to come to the table. Well, today in France, President Trump met his Ukrainian counterpart, Volodymyr Zelensky, ahead of further talks between them later.
7: We had a good meeting. I'm meeting him later on today. We had a very good meeting. Look, Russia should make a deal. Russia's lost tremendous amounts of people, and so has Ukraine. Last month, they lost 35,000 soldiers between the two of them. Think of that. This is on a monthly basis, they averaged 25,000 people, mostly soldiers, young, beautiful people.
8: The BBC's James Waterhouse is at the summit and joins us now. James, is there a sense among European countries that the US has taken its eye off the ball when it comes to Ukraine? And what do they want the US to do?
9: I think that is why the Europeans are equally seeing this as an opportunity. You know, before the summit even started, Donald Trump was declaring this agreement reached with Iran, brokered by Pakistan, to end the war. So did that mean they hoped the US president would be in a more amenable mood? Does that mean he's got the extra headspace to turn back to Ukraine and use the influence his allies so desperately want him to? But it is clear that Donald Trump is more eager to talk about the war in Iran, a war he waged with Israel a few months ago now. We've seen a special meeting about Ukraine this morning. It seemed Volodymyr Zelensky, from small talk he was making with Emmanuel Macron of France, it wasn't clear whether he was going to have a sit down with Donald Trump. That is now happening, we understand. But he is still having to fight for his ear. And what they want is simply for him to get tougher on Russia and better support Ukraine. I would be surprised if the US president would agree to such a thing so directly, given his reluctance to do so at this point.
8: What does increasing the pressure on Russia look like? I mean, we have had rounds and rounds of sanctions, haven't we?
9: We've had rounds and rounds of collective Western sanctions. We've seen that notably with the previous Biden administration. But in terms of Trump, he's penalized Russia's biggest oil company, for example. But beyond that, you know, as recent as last week, this is a White House reluctant to not just condemn Russia for its continued invasion of Ukraine, but say when Russia tests the collective resolve of the NATO alliance or launches missiles into European territory elsewhere, NATO airspace, for example. America, on one hand, has said we will defend NATO territory, but it has never said where those missiles have come from. That is very telling. Washington says it's because it wants to broker a peace deal. It doesn't want to be seen to be taking sides. But here we are again with another Western summit trying to get Donald Trump's attention rather than looking to collaborate and find unity on some really significant issues.
8: James, thank you very much indeed. The BBC's James Waterhouse at that summit in France. Well, that desire among European countries to put more pressure on Russia stems from the realisation that the tentacles of Russia's war in Ukraine have spread much further afield. That was brought home in stark fashion on Monday in a courtroom in London when two men were convicted of a series of arson attacks on property belonging to Britain's Prime Minister Keir Starmer, a Ukrainian and a Ukraine-born Romanian national. Their identities, though, are something of a red herring because a painstaking BBC investigation has established a link between them, the attacks, and Russia. It's the work of BBC reporter Danielle De Simone, who began by telling me about the fires last year.
10: So in May last year, there were three arson attacks against property and a car connected to the Prime Minister of the UK, Sir Keir Starmer. One of the properties was somewhere he'd lived previously, and the final property he still owned and had only left in order to move into 10 Downing Street. The arsonist is a guy called Roman Lavrinovich, a Ukrainian guy who's now 22. He's the one that started all three fires. The trial, there were three people on trial. Two others were charged with conspiring with him, also Ukrainian. One of those was found not guilty. The other one was found guilty, but only Lavrinovich actually started the fires.
8: But you've described this as a strange trial. I think you say that the author of the drama wasn't there in court.
10: So it was a very strange trial. This was straight arson. It wasn't terrorism. It wasn't espionage. The motive for the defendants, particularly Lavrinovich, was purely financial. There was no ideological motive. Indeed, when he was arrested and he was asked, do you know who the Prime Minister is? He said he didn't even know. He didn't even know who Keir Starmer was. So he had been recruited online. And he had been approached by this mystery Russian speaker who had the name EL. And then he was first offered money to put up posters, then to do graffiti, and then to carry out the arson. So it was sort of, if you like, escalating criminality. The posters were like for a far-right group. The graffiti was Islamophobic graffiti on mosques, defacing mosques.
8: So your extensive investigation really has been focused on the identity of EL. What did you manage to find out about him?
10: So, yeah, we wanted to understand what had actually gone on because the police were saying, well, they don't know who EL is and they can't connect any of this to a foreign state. Because there was it was a Russian speaker, there was obviously a sense, could this be Russian operatives, because it's a well-known thing now that Russia deploys and uses so-called proxies to carry out acts of sabotage throughout Europe, Ukraine, and also in the UK. You know, they recruit low-level criminals online, pay them to do things. We looked into it and we were able to find a lot of other messages posted by EL online where he had offered Russian citizenship in exchange for sabotage attacks in Ukraine. Had glorified Vladimir Putin, had glorified Russia. And he had also promoted this far-right group, which the posters were for, in order to try and provoke trouble in the UK, like provoke violence, discord, set communities against each other. The attacks on the Prime Minister were just part of a much more extensive campaign. And that campaign really follows a total blueprint, which we've seen for other Russian operations. What we then found is that there was an actual Russian diplomat who was in this far-right chat group, which created this group. And his name is Evgeny Lukshin, so initials being EL. We found that Lukshin's father had been in a diplomatic role in Denmark, so that fitted. But there was more to it, because when we looked into Lukshin, he was connected to very high levels of power in Moscow and has been trained in information warfare by senior figures close to Vladimir Putin, by senior spies. And we found messages from Lukshin showing him and other people who are being trained in information warfare discussing how to create and promote Russian narratives. I put it to the Russian embassy here in London. They've denied any connection to any of these incidents and said that they reject any attempt to link Russia to unlawful activities.
8: I suppose the key question then, Daniel, is how far up the chain does this go? Can this be linked to the Russian government? Can it be linked to the Kremlin?
10: I spoke to people who know about this, including Ben Wallace, who was the defence secretary here in the UK for several years and security minister. I put it to him, how far up the chain could this have gone? Who might have signed something like this off?
11: I think President Putin is very clearly behind stepping up actions on the United Kingdom. Launching attacks on assets or properties linked to the Prime Minister is a very deliberate change of policy. I think that would have been signed off at the highest levels, if not the President, certainly the National Security Council, or indeed members of his inner circle.
8: And that was Britain's former Defence Secretary Ben Wallace of the Conservative Party. I was also talking to the BBC's Danielle De Simone. Well, Graham Downey is a Member of Parliament for the governing Labour Party here in Britain. And he first gave me his reaction to that link between those arson attacks and Russia.
2: This is essentially a foreign nation conducting a threat against a British Prime Minister. I think it's a shocking thing to see. And we've already seen over the last few years that we've essentially already are in a conflict with Russia, whether that's the attacks and the surveillance we see on our subsea cables, whether it's attacks in cyberspace or through social media that's undermining our democracy. But this is a huge escalation to something that looks as though we've had a foreign power actually conducting a direct threat against a British Prime Minister. And I think we need to really wake up to the level of threat that shows to the British public.
8: Should the Prime Minister call out Russia directly for orchestrating those arson attacks against his property, do you think?
2: I think he absolutely should, yes. I think if that's what the evidence is telling us, that that's been conducted, there's no point in hiding away from the fact that, as I say, I believe we already are in a conflict with Russia. We need to treat the situation as though that is the case, because that is the facts of it. I think we should be doing everything that we can to make sure the British public are fully aware of that level of threat we face from Russia as well, and that it has a direct effect on their daily lives as well as this kind of shocking attack on our democracy as well.
8: What does that conflict, that threat from Russia, look like from your constituency in Scotland?
2: Scotland really is very much the frontline part of the UK that's on the front line of a conflict with Russia through the high north, through the Greenland-Iceland-UK gap. We have subsea cables in Scotland. We have energy pipelines, obviously, in Scotland that come into the northeast and other parts of the country. These are all the vulnerable parts of any country's infrastructure. And that's where Russia is really threatening us every single day and playing as though they are treating us as though they're at conflict and war with us. And we need to start responding in kind. So I would say the UK and Scotland in particular is already on the front line of a conflict with Russia.
8: We've had new sanctions announced by the government today. Are they making any difference to Russia's behaviour?
2: I think Russia will respond to what it sees as strength from adversaries. That includes sanctions. I've seen some of the details of them today. I think they are a very good start. I think we must keep making sure we can do everything we can. But importantly, it's the British public we need to make sure are on side with what we're doing and are aware of the very real threat that we face from Russia, and that will have very meaningful impacts on their lives, whether it's through cyber attacks or potential threats to energy infrastructure that will directly affect their bills and their way of life. We've seen Putin already use energy as a weapon in Ukraine. There's nothing to say he will not do that with us as well more directly in the future. The threat of arson against the Prime Minister shows how far they're willing to go.
8: And yet, aren't Western countries sending rather mixed signals? And partly because of the war against Iran, we've had the US easing some of its sanctions because of fears over energy prices. The UK has delayed some of theirs. From Russia's point of view, it doesn't look like a particularly strong message, does it?
2: Well, I would say the UK sanctions have increased under this government. I fully support that happening. I think we need to make sure we continue to do that, to find the pressure points that will hurt Russia, frankly, and drive them towards a more moderate position and make them realise that we acknowledge the threat that they're posing to us and that we're willing to respond.
8: That was Graham Downey, an MP for the governing Labour Party there. 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
2: WNYC is a media partner of the Public Theater's Free Shakespeare in the Park, presenting The Winter's Tale, directed by Daniel Sullivan, at the Delacorte Theater, begins July 25th, open to all. 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
4: This is WNYC in New York, 64 degrees at 9:31. I'm David First with these news headlines. Luigi Mangione will be back in Manhattan State Court today ahead of his upcoming trial. The judge overseeing his state case decided last month that a jury will be allowed to see several key pieces of evidence, including a gun and a notebook. Mangione had asked for that evidence not to be shown at trial because he said they were found during an illegal search. Mangione has pleaded not guilty to murder and weapons possession charges. He also faces stalking charges in federal court. A Colombian immigrant with New Jersey ties will stay in the Democratic Republic of the Congo after the Trump administration deported her. WNYC's Michael Saul Warren has the latest.
5: Judge Richard Leon now says the Democratic Republic of the Congo did agree to accept Adriana Zapata when federal immigration authorities sent her there in April. Zapata is from Colombia, but she can't be sent back there because an immigration court says she faces serious threats to her safety in her home country. A letter from a Congolese immigration official had said their country wouldn't take her, citing her complicated medical needs, but the latest ruling finds that that was never shared through the proper channels before her deportation. Zapata had been headed to family in New Jersey in 2024 when she was detained at the U.S.-Mexico border. Her lawyers say her health is currently deteriorating in the African country.
4: New Jersey Transit commuters will see some changes to the normal travel schedule today due to the World Cup. The agency says service from Penn Station, New York, and Secaucus Junction will be temporarily limited to customers traveling to the match from 10:30 this morning till 2:30 this afternoon. Officials say the changes are necessary in order to safely accommodate the high volume of soccer fans. There will also be changes after 5 o'clock this afternoon. Check the New Jersey Transit website for all of the latest travel information.
6: Welcome back to NewsHour. The Traitors has over recent years become the biggest show on TV. There are now more than 40 versions around the world. And next year in London, there's going to be a stage version, or rather, there are going to be 5 stage versions. The stories of murders, banishments and baffled faithfuls have been turned into a series of plays. David Sillitoe has been talking to the people, turning reality TV into drama.
7: A group of people from across the UK have been invited to this castle.
8: The format makes the audience feel omniscient.
9: Maybe it's because we know who the traitors are and can sit in judgment.
8: And that sense of, well, I know who they are, why can't you spot it? Makes you feel good as a member of the audience.
9: This is Stephen Lambert, who makes the UK and US versions of the traitors.
7: Who will live, who will die.
8: All those cloaks and those burning fires and the whole theatricality of murder and banishment, it just sort of screamed, turn me into a play.
9: And so they turned to comedy writer John Finnemore to come up with an idea of how to do it.
10: I've seen two types of Belgium traitor.
11: Ik ben echt in shock.
10: I've seen the Flemish traitors and the French-speaking traitors.
12: Bienvenue à la table ronde.

0: It's the Brian Lehrer Show on WNYC. Good morning, everyone. This will be a different kind of show today. Beginning around 10:30, we'll have our annual health convening. That's a roughly 90-minute special that we do once a year on a major public health topic with support from the Alfred P. Sloan Foundation. Today, our health convening takes on ultra-processed foods. What's the actual science about what makes a food ultra-processed? What health risks are actually associated with different kinds? One interesting finding from a researcher who will join us is there seems to be a big gender difference in the colorectal cancer risk from a certain category of ultra-processed foods. We'll get into that. She'll explain why women seem more susceptible. Of course, colorectal cancer, if you've seen these news headlines in recent years, is really rising among younger adults in particular, and ultra-processed foods are suspected, but it's a very general term, and we're going to try to get more specific. We'll also have former FDA Commissioner David Kessler, who's proposing specific new ways to regulate ultra-processed foods and get his take on whether, you know, RFK Jr. just talks tough on ultra-processed food corporations or is actually doing anything as Health and Human Services Secretary. So we'll have David Kessler and two other guests and take your questions as well in our 2026 health convening beginning in about a half hour. But before we talk about ultra-processed foods, let's talk about President Trump and his version of ultra-masculinity. His 80th birthday spectacle on the White House lawn, largely at taxpayer expense on Sunday, was designed to associate him with ultimate fighting or mixed martial arts that has a particular audience and a particular meaning, right? On a more consequential note, Foreign Policy magazine had an article last year, which I think we are all living out, called "Hypermasculinity is Driving U.S. Foreign Policy. Trump's Approach to Iran Shows That America's Crisis of Manhood Has Hit the Global Stage." And that was months before he started the current war, using language as he has in this war, like a whole civilization will die. And the way Trump treats female journalists, well, we saw that again in his angry exchange with Meet the Press host Kristen Welker last week when he claimed, without evidence, that another election had been rigged, this time the California primary.
1: Do you think it's appropriate that they have an election and 5 days later they're nowhere close to picking
2: State
1: a winner?
2: State local officials acknowledge they are slow. They're urging.
1: No, they're crooked.
2: They're urging the votes to be counted quickly. That's how they
1: vote
2: in California.
1: They're crooked, just like you're crooked. Your press is crooked, and Meet the Press is crooked.
2: To be fair, I'm not crooked, but let's
1: really.
2: Let's
1: well,
2: continue.
1: You play right into their hands.
2: Let's continue.
1: You're either crooked or you're stupid.
0: Either crooked or you're stupid. With us in just a minute will be MS Now anchor Katie Turr, who we might think of as the original female punching bag for Trump in his presidential era. Remember these moments from the 2016 campaign, criticized as literally putting the journalist in physical danger when he taunted her in front of riled up crowds at his campaign rallies? Here's one.
3: There's something happening. They're not reporting it. Katie, you're not reporting it, Katie. But there's something happening, Katie. There's something happening, Katie.
0: And this one might have been even worse.
4: She's back there, little Katie. She's back there. What a lie it was. No, what a lie. Katie Turr.
0: Katie Turr survived those taunts, wrote a book about the experience called Unbelievable, another memoir more recently called Rough Draft, and has been an MSNBC, now called MS Now, anchor for most of the time since. Her new show on the network, called This Moment, airs weekdays 2 to 4 p.m. Eastern Time. Among other things, she's received the Edward R. Murrow Award for breaking news coverage of the January 6th insurrection, an Emmy for coverage of Hurricane Irene, and a Gracie Award for reporting on the Sandy Hook Elementary School massacre in Connecticut. She anchors from New York, and the network says she brings a New York angle to the national issues she discusses, including coverage of Trump and Mayor Zoran Mamdani. We'll touch on some Iran and midterms news, an interesting commentary Katie had yesterday on secession movements brewing in both liberal and conservative states, and yes, the president's penchant for smackdown politics, which often seem especially unbound when he's addressing women. Katie, thanks for coming on. Welcome back to WNYC.
5: Thank you so much for having me. I hope that is not on my gravestone, OG punching bag. I need to be known for something more than that.
0: There you go. Well, obviously, with those accolades that I ticked off there, more than that. But listeners, your calls and texts are welcome at 212-433-WNYC. I'm thinking maybe on three tracks, folks. News of the day, including the midterms, Trump's treatment of Kristen Welker, and the Iran war sort of kind of won't release the details, ceasefire. Katie's new show and the place of MS Now in the media landscape, and this topic of increasing interest in secession movements on the left and right. Listeners, would you be interested in maybe separate countries get, I don't know, New York, New Jersey, Connecticut, California, Oregon, Washington, maybe others into one group, and other mostly southern states, maybe some Midwestern ones into the United States of MAGA? Good, bad, intriguing at all to you or not? 212-433-WNYC, 433-9692. As always, you can call or you can text. Katie, when I saw that Kristen Welker moment on Meet the Press last week, it definitely reminded me of the way he repeatedly singled you out on the campaign trail back in 2016. What did you think when you saw that exchange?
5: I was so impressed with Kristen. I think she is a phenomenal journalist, and she really held him to it. I thought going at him with one question on where the evidence is regarding his claims that California was rigged was perfect. And he can't answer those questions because he does not have any evidence. He's been in this game a long time. We all have. We all know that California takes a long time to count. It's no surprise. It's nothing new. It's the way they do business out there. And it's also no surprise that Donald Trump would claim it's rigged, because that's part of how he wins, even when he loses, or tries to win, even when he loses. So I thought Kristen just did a bang-up job holding his feet to the fire, and watching him unravel like that says a lot more about him than it does about her.
0: Yeah, unravel like that. He either really believes it, or he's a very good showman, which I guess we know he is, at putting on an angry face, insisted, if you would only look, you would see that it was rigged, while he continues to refuse to present any specific evidence when pressed.
5: Well, listen, I mean, the guy has now, I've been covering him for 11 years. I think you laid it out pretty well. I got 11 years, I think, almost to the day, Brian, is when I first started following Donald Trump full time.
0: Oh, right, because that down the escalator in Trump Tower thing, it was like June 15th, 2015, like yeah, a year ago this week, something like that, right?
5: It's been a long, long, long time. And he has, listen, he's always surrounded himself with people who tell him what he wants to hear. But throughout his political career, he has had people push back until this term. Now it is all yes men around him. And he is not used to hearing anyone tell him no, or that he's wrong. Or if they do, they tiptoe around it. Look at Maggie Haberman and Jonathan Swan's great reporting about how we got into the Iran war and the Situation Room reporting that they have, that the White House, by the way, is apparently worried, according to Axios, they might have tapes of in the Situation Room. They're not disputing the reporting. They're worried that they might have tapes of these conversations. If you look at it, all of the aides tell him this is a bad idea. But they also dance around whether, you know, it's okay. If you want to do it, it's okay. I'm paraphrasing, obviously. They don't just go outright and say, if you do this, X will happen. If you do this, Y is a big possibility. It's not a good idea. As every other president has been told, this is a man who's surrounding himself with people who always tell him what he wants to hear. So when he goes up and speaks to a reporter who is trying to get him to justify a claim or present evidence for a claim, and is not just telling him what he wants to hear, he unravels. I mean, that's always been the case, Brian. That's not new, but it is more intense now than it's ever been. He's 80 years old. He is more fully himself. He is not being told no, and he is hyper-focused on his own legacy, his own image, and what he wants to happen, regardless of the reality around him.
0: Yeah, and you know, one of the things that I wonder if it went by so quickly in that exchange with Kristen Welker that a lot of viewers may not have noticed it, is that she threw in there one time when Trump was trying to talk over her, but the Republicans are doing well. and that's the way it turned out. You know, Steve Hilton came in one of the top two to be in the runoff for governor. Tom Steyer, who was the other main Democrat who was competing in addition to Becerra, he did not get in. So the Republican won as much as a Republican could win, which is to get into the runoff.
5: Yeah, that's very true. Also, California is such an interesting place. We have, I say we because I am a Californian, we have elected Republicans to higher office in California many times in the past. Reagan, Republican, governor of California. Arnold Schwarzenegger, Republican, governor of California. So it's not unheard of. There is a streak within the California electorate. So Steve Hilton is a real competitor against Javier Becerra right now, despite what Donald Trump, you know, wants to convey that it's all being rigged. He is a real competitor. California, though, has become so much. They don't like Donald Trump. So the biggest obstacle for Steve Hilton is not being a Republican. It's not even necessarily the Republican Party. It's the association with Donald Trump. It's Republicans' unfailing loyalty and, you know, adherence to whatever Donald Trump wants to believe or say. I mean, even Steve Hilton has had this issue. He won't go on the record and say that Joe Biden won the 2020 election. He can't, because he risks alienating Donald Trump. And that's going to be a big turnoff to California voters, much more than the R in front of his name.
0: Interesting. Of course, he calls journalists the enemy of the people in general. But in your experience and from what you observe, does he treat women journalists differently in public displays than journalists?
5: I've gotten this question so much, and he's disrespectful to everybody, men included, but he does reserve a special vitriol and condescension toward women. Just the way he speaks to them. "Shut up, piggy," he said the other day.
0: Whoa.
5: To a woman, "Sit down," he used to tell me. He called me little. I mean, he does try to diminish women in a way that he doesn't quite do with men, even though, I mean, he's dismissive of everybody in the press.
0: Do I remember correctly that you wrote in your book about covering that campaign that you needed private security after a certain point?
5: Yeah, NBC, we hired private security that basically they were with me everywhere. Outside of Trump Tower, at every single rally. It was intense. It was really intense because he would call me out in the crowd and point everybody in my direction and say that I was a liar. I mean, in really hot moments, too. Like when he announced the Muslim ban, everybody in the crowd he was like stoking this anger. It felt like a tinderbox. He was claiming that Muslims were coming in to destroy America and we have to block them all from coming in until, quote, we figure out what the hell is going on. And he was really whipping the crowd into a frenzy. And in that moment, we're inside the belly of a warship in South Carolina. In that moment, he turns around or he tells everybody to turn around and look at me. And I'm like penned in by these bicycle racks up against a corner. "Look at her. Look at little Katie. She's a liar." I mean, that was a moment that Secret Service literally walked me to my car. And they told me after that they always had eyes on me at the rally just in case, which was insane. But, it blew up. It wasn't just me. It was then every reporter basically needed private security. Every network hired private security. And that continues, by the way, to this day, Brian. That wasn't a one-off thing. It didn't just happen in that election cycle. It now is standard pretty much for all campaign events.
0: I see that some texts and calls are starting to come in on the question that I teased out of your commentary yesterday on your show about the right and the left having secession movements now. One person writes simply, "Yes, free New York City." Another one on the other side of that doesn't like raising the topic, says starting to talk about it is starting the downward slide to our Brexit. Why don't you understand that what is driving that discussion and so many others has been carefully created by the Trump-Russia access? One more, "I've thought for a long time that we should be two different countries. Think of how much better off we would be." But hold that thought, because we're going to get to that part of the conversation. with my guest, Katie Turr. If you're just joining us, MS Now anchor from 2 to 4 p.m., launching a new show in that slot, and longtime journalist covering Trump. Do you see what we've been discussing regarding his treatment of women journalists in particular, or journalists in general, as part of a larger pattern of government through hyper-masculinity, exemplified by the White House Lawn UFC spectacle on Sunday, but also more consequentially in his need to project power and dominance at the policy level?
5: I think that's always been a part of it. He has always needed to look strong and dominant. That is part and parcel with who Donald Trump is. It's why he had that show, The Apprentice. And, you know, he was the dominant one at the head of the table, you know, lashing out at people that he thought were doing a bad job. You're fired with that hand gesture. You're fired. It's all up to me. I'm the strong one here. I'm the man. I'm in charge. And that continued on to his campaign as well. He had this moment when he really got angry at me for the very first time. I mean, he had moments where he got angry a lot, but when he really turned on me was in North Carolina. We were at a rally in Raleigh, and Bernie Sanders had just been pushed off stage by protesters. This is late 2015. And Donald Trump was mocking him for being weak. And at this rally, it was the first time that protesters had coordinated and were interrupting him at, you know, every 5 minutes in intervals. And he left stage early. He did not finish his rally. I mean, I've been covering rallies every day at that point, so I knew how long they went. And this one went like 30 minutes when they usually go 3 hours, like 45 minutes maybe. And I reported that he left the stage abruptly, and he lost it. That's what led to that moment. In South Carolina, when he turned the whole crowd against me because he was furious that I would report something that made him look weak. He could not handle that. And that's continued. And you were talking a moment ago about the UFC fight on the White House lawn. I mean, that is another projection of it. Strength through violence, through masculinity, blood and punching. And here's how strong we are. We're going to put it in your face right in the White House lawn. This performance of toughness, this performance of the spectacle of American power with Donald Trump sitting at the head of the fight, like a Roman king sitting at the head of a match in the Colosseum. It's all very blunt and very obvious, and Donald Trump revels in it.
0: And maybe appointing Pete Hegseth generally and renaming the Department of Defense the Department of War is a top example.
5: Exactly.
0: Intended to signify an attitude. So what's the new show you're hosting, Katie? I see it's in the same time slot, 2 to 4 weekdays Eastern time, as what you were doing.
5: Okay, so it's called The Moment. And it is in the same time slot, which is great. I'm happy that we get to keep it. We've been having such success with the audience. And, you know, I've been at the network now for 11 years, but full-time on the anchor desk for 10 years now at 2 o'clock, 3 o'clock, and then both 2 and 3 o'clock. So this is an opportunity to further hone in on what we're doing. And it was, as I was thinking about what I wanted this new version of the show to be and what it should be called, it occurred to me that, you know, we are all living in a series of moments. I mean, we don't talk about the news in past tense any longer. We talk about what is happening from moment to moment, and it's just sped up so much. We're always living in it. Everything is changing one moment to the next, and there's so much live breaking news during the show. But at the same time, you have to consider that these moments have a through line. The connective tissue between what is happening constantly. And that's what we try to give the audience. Here is what is happening. Here's how it's changing. But here is what is the bigger picture to it all. And so I'm really excited to do that. We have awesome analysts, awesome guests, expert reporters. And we are able to deliver our audience not just the what's happening now, but why it matters, what it means, how they can participate in this democracy. And I just think it's going to be better than ever.
0: But how do you see the place of MS now? I'm sure you get this question. You know, formerly MSNBC, now detached from NBC News. Everyone knows it's a left of center network, an ardently anti-Trump network. Do you ever think it's part of the problem of so many Americans retreating into information echo chambers?
5: You know, I have considered that. I've thought about that. I don't think it's part of the problem. I think what we do here is we... Listen, I'm a reporter at heart. I'm not an opinion journalist. I'm not an analyst. I am very much rooted in the facts of the day, but I'm also somebody who sees this with clear eyes. I've been covering Trump for 11 years, and this is no longer a debate about which policy is best. This is not a political argument about do the Republicans have better ideas for this country or do the Democrats have better ideas for this country. This is an issue of Donald Trump trying to fundamentally change who we are and test the boundaries not only of what we can call decent in this country, and I think what we saw on Sunday was a real test of that decency, but what democracy allows. I mean, he's pushing the boundaries of democracy. There was that great reporting from the New York Times, I think it was also Maggie Haberman, about suspending habeas corpus. And somebody within the administration saying, a lawyer saying, no, you can't do that. An arch conservative lawyer saying, no, you can't do that. This is an administration that's trying to tear down the boundaries of democracy, to hand power over to the executive, to treat him more like a king. So this is not a partisan show. It's not a show saying Democrats are inherently better than Republicans. It's a show that's trying to explain how we got here, what we are doing here, and who's enabling this. Also, who's fighting up, pushing back against it. So I don't see it as part of the problem. I see it as a way for Americans on all sides of the aisle, and we have a lot of independents and even a lot of Republican viewers, to get information and at times a perspective on why this is all happening.
0: Tomorrow on the show, we're going to talk to David Sanger from the New York Times about details of this still really sealed memorandum of understanding between the U.S. and Iran, which is expected to be released on Friday. But for you, one question about the war and the midterms before we get to a little section on that secession question. Politico has a story today that says even if gas prices ease, some Republicans, including those close to the White House, fear that voter perceptions of a sour economy are already baked in. And I don't know about that. Gasoline prices have come down significantly already. But how do you see that and the national contour of the midterms at this point?
5: I think gasoline prices would have to come down a whole lot. I mean, they were $2.98 before the war started, and now they're still above $4 a gallon. Every analyst I've spoken to has said that gas prices are going to take longer to come down than Donald Trump is messaging. They go up like a rocket, they come down like a feather, is the saying. It just takes time for it to work through the system. Now, maybe there's some world where that changes, and that would benefit Donald Trump greatly. But the economic anger that's out there is real, Brian. I mean, and you hear it from not just Democrats and independents, but three-time Trump voters who are very angry about what he's focused on. And it's not just the Iran war and gas prices, although that is a huge underlying factor. It's when they look at this White House, they wonder what Donald Trump is focused on. Is he focused on them, as he promised, lowering their costs, making their lives better, or is he focused on himself? And with the UFC fight, the ballroom, the arch, the reflecting pool, the accepting of gifts from Qatar, the trading stocks on companies that he has the ability to oversee and to change their regulatory approvals, et cetera. They're looking at him and they're thinking, this is a guy that appears to be working for himself and self-dealing and more worried about himself, putting his name on the Kennedy Center, et cetera, and lining his own pockets, then making us richer and happier and reviving the American dream. I think that, I don't want to say it's baked in at this point, but it is baking. And it's going to be a real problem for the Republicans come November. Again, it's Donald Trump, so anything can happen. But I have never seen in my time covering him a fracture like this within his base.
0: One way it's baked in, and of course we don't know what's going to happen between now and November, but the wholesale price index that came out last week was increasing at a 6% annual inflation rate at the wholesale level. And so that hasn't even filtered down to the retail level yet, where, you know, regular people who buy things would feel it. So that's one thing that I'm watching. We're going to take a very short break, then do one more short segment with Katie Turr on that question of should blue states as well as red states be into secession? And then we'll start our health convening on ultra-processed food. Stay with us.
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0: Coming up on tomorrow's Brian Lehrer Show, in addition to David Sanger, the longtime New York Times national security correspondent, on what can be known about whatever this deal is, if it is a deal, with Iran that's supposed to be released on Friday. In addition to that, we're going to ask if you know about Esperanto. Ever hear of it? The language that was invented to bring people together across borders, supposed to be an international language. Why are people still talking about Esperanto decades after a lot of people thought that had kind of fallen by the wayside as a movement? So Esperanto, David Sanger, and more on tomorrow's Brian Lehrer Show.
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0: Brian Lehrer on WNYC. A few more minutes with Katie Turr, MS Now anchor. Your segment yesterday on the increasing interest in secession on both the left and the right, even as we acknowledge the 250th anniversary of the so-called United States. What did you see that led to that segment?
1: So this is interesting, and this is not a conversation that's new. There have been versions of it throughout our history. Texas has long been, you know, trying to secede from the United States. It happened before Donald Trump took office. And there's been an argument about whether we are just too big and too divided culturally, politically, geographically, and also with our, you know, specific interests geographically to fully be a united country. We're just, there's too many of us. The land that we occupy is too vast. This comes up every once in a while, and it definitely comes up when we feel divided or we feel angry more often. And this is a moment where the country obviously feels very divided, from, you know, Republicans to Democrats and independents to people who look at all the parties and even the independents and say, this is not working for me. So what caught my eye about this is the bubbling up of support for these movements and what it means and whether we are adequately addressing it. So there's like the CalExit movement, there's a movement in the Pacific Northwest to unify, there's the Texas group, all of them saying a version of the same thing. The federal government does not work for us. It's stealing from us, it doesn't prioritize us, or it's holding us back, or their values aren't the same. Is it a good idea? And there have been a lot of historians and analysts over the years who have argued both sides of this. New York Magazine had an incredible article, and the title of it is escaping me right now, just going through it. This was back in, like, I think 2017, 18, when there was a fever pitch about Donald Trump and how nothing was working. And so they went through it, like, what would happen if California really seceded, or California banded with Oregon and Washington, then Texas banded with Oklahoma, et cetera. And, you know, they had their anti-abortion laws, and then California had the pro-abortion laws, and they had their, you know, well, produce as much oil as you want laws, and California had its green energy laws, et cetera. And when you take it to its full realization, it does not go well.

0: I think, address why people are so frustrated and are so angry. And it's not like it's going away. And so for the next politician, this is really my message yesterday, for the next politician who wants to lead the Republican Party or the Democratic Party, because again, Donald Trump's term is coming up in 2 years and he can't run again. And maybe I'm naive, but I don't think he's going to run again. Or, you know, he's at least not going to try to run again. He might try to be a puppeteer behind the scenes. But for this next wave generation of leaders in this country, their goal has to be to find a way to bring us back together. Because when you try to sweep our problems under the rug and our frustrations and our disdain for each other under the rug, you end up with what happened in the 1860s. We went to war. We tore this country apart. So we can't continue on this path, and that's what made me interested in it. Where are we right now? What do we need to address? And who can be the next person to come along and say, we went through something really ugly, we all hated each other, but we have a reason to unify, there's a reason to stick together, and it's worth it. There was a good number in one of the polls I cited. 54% believe that most Americans share the same core values. So it really isn't a fight about who we are. It's a fight over whether what holds us together is still stronger than what's pulling us apart.
1: We read some text a little earlier, people pro or con the idea. Let me get in one caller on each side. Christina in Jersey City is intrigued, I think. Christina, you're on WNYC. Hello. Mm-hmm.
2: Hello, Brian. Hello, Katie. Brian, you're a national treasure. I love listening to your show. It's just so funny that this is the topic because I literally just had a conversation this morning with one of my girlfriends about how I wish that Governor Hochul and Governor Sherrill would get together and just start the quiet secession and start by turning off the spigot of the federal income tax, because I would much rather invest in my own community. I lived in Europe for three years, and I just think that model, I do think we're too big. We're 350 million people. How do you effectively govern and provide social safety nets for that many people when we're so vast? And, like, how do you establish a fair poverty line? I mean, I went through a really difficult period in my life. I was underemployed. It was next to impossible. And if you're using the federal poverty line to set up guidelines for New York and New Jersey, forget it. I mean, I live in Jersey City. I talked to someone this morning at the dog park. She's looking at an apartment, a one-bedroom apartment, for $4,500.
1: Right. Christina, thank you. Very intriguing. And I think on the other side of the question, Monsi in Williamsburg, you're on WNYC. Hello, Monsi.
3: Hello, good morning. Very happy to weigh in. So I lived in New York for 3 years, and before that, Seattle for 8 years. And there was rumors, which Katie touched on, of us seceding, a region called Cascadia. And ever since then, I've wondered why we don't regionally, you know, separate our country in ways that meet the needs of each region, because they are so vastly different. And to the point that Katie also made, to unite our country, I believe, just like in DEI principles, you have to individually meet people's needs. And in this case, it would be the regional needs. If we want everyone to feel empowered or seen or their needs met, for us to unite better, I think it needs to be done in a compartmentalized way. So I'm all about it. I have no idea how that could happen.
1: Oh, I misinterpreted what my screener told me about your call. So you are interested in this idea. You had also said, I think, off the air, we shouldn't secede areas to MAGA. Is that a reservation for you about this?
3: Not at all. No, I think it should be very anti-MAGA. I think it should be very anti that. Yes. Yeah. Just, you know, I think it's been I don't think Cascadia is pro-MAGA at all.
1: Right.
3: I think it's pro-indigenous people, sorry.
1: Right, Cascadia, not the Pacific Northwest. So it was my confusion. And Katie, you know, it's funny. I thought the right-left contrast, the way you presented it yesterday, was interesting on this. Because, like, the spokesman who you cited from Cascadia, the Pacific Northwest states, wants secession because they say their values and those of, say, Arkansas, the example he gave, don't align. The movement in Texas, on the other hand, wants secession because it claims the federal government is stealing from it, as you reported. And those are such characteristic complaints from each side. You know, Trump and his

0: People claim things are rigged. The left is disillusioned because they doubt the virtue of the country's values, social justice. So I thought that was an interesting piece of it.
1: I understand it, and I won't lie. I mean, I've had daydreamed about what it would be like if we were able to geographically, as that last caller said, separate or from the rest of the country. So you do look at the Nordic states, for instance, in Europe, and you look at their social safety net and what they're able to accomplish and the quality of life, and people are just so much happier, and there's free healthcare and there's free childcare and there's free education, and God, it just sounds great. And when I consider why that does not happen here, I think one of the answers is because we are so big and we are so diverse and we can't agree on anything and our values don't align and our interests don't align and we're just giant. There's too many of us, too big of a space. I get that. But I also think that there is something beautiful and valuable about that diversity, even when it's ugly in this country. We have accomplished amazing things as Americans. We have sent people to the moon and again, looped them around the moon again the other day. We've developed technologies that have changed the world in a good way. There's all sorts of bad stuff as well. I'm not going to deny any of that. But we were the foundation of democracy, and we spread that throughout the world. We have done a lot of good. We've been on the cutting edge of a lot of good in this world. We are living through a very ugly moment where we feel very divided, and we feel like our neighbors are strangers. But it doesn't have to be this way. It doesn't have to. And I think there is a political leader out there, and I don't know who it is yet, who can bring us back together and can go to that core value that we all have, that Americans are decent. And that's what most Americans still believe, despite the anger, despite the vitriol, despite the, you know, the worry and the fear and the suspicion. At our core, I think we do still believe that our fellow Americans are decent people.
0: A thought for the 250th birthday of the United States of America from Katie Turr. Hey, good luck with the new show. Thanks for coming on.
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0: Thanks so much. 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
0: 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Today, our health convening takes on ultra-processed foods. What's the actual science about what makes a food ultra-processed? What health risks are actually actually associated with different kinds. One interesting finding from a researcher who will join us a little later is there seems to be a big gender difference in the colorectal cancer risk from a certain category of ultra-processed food. She'll explain why women seem more susceptible and what that category of foods is. And we'll have former FDA Commissioner David Kessler, who's proposing specific new ways to regulate them, and get his take on whether RFK Jr. just talks tough on ultra-processed food corporations or is actually doing anything as Health and Human Services Secretary. But we start with some of the basic science of ultra-processed foods with a leading expert in the field, Dr. Kevin Hall, former senior investigator at the National Institutes of Health, the NIH, a health and diet expert who had done some seminal research in ultra-processed foods and disease. He also, by the way, took early retirement from the NIH last year at age 54 because he said the RFK Jr. administration was censoring him. We'll get into some of that, but more of the science. Dr. Hall, thanks for coming on. Welcome to WNYC.
7: Thanks for having me.
0: I think we should start with a definition. What are ultra-processed foods? How do you use the term?
7: Right. Well, it's actually a topic that's fraught with a lot of debate right now. And it's a real question about whether or not some of the debate is really trying to prolong the discussion so that the food industry can skirt by with kind of having these some of the unhealthy foods on the market, or whether there's real scientific debate about this topic. The vast majority of studies have used something called the NOVA categorization system, which was developed by Carlos Montero's team in Brazil. It basically decides to group foods into four different categories. A sort of minimally processed food category is group one. That's the typical sort of fruits and vegetables and fresh meat and eggs and things like that that you would typically think of as quote unquote real foods. There's a second category, category two, which is processed culinary ingredients. Those are the things that you typically don't eat on your own. That's like the table sugar and cooking oils and things like that. Then there's category three, which is basically combinations of category one and category two foods, as you would kind of typically prepare them in a home kitchen. And then there's the fourth category, which is labeled ultra-processed foods. And it could be, you know, a category by exclusion. If it's not one of the first three categories, it belongs there. But it also has its own definition and basically is operationalized by ingredients or processes that are typically not used in home kitchens or restaurants. So the kinds of additives and flavorants and cosmetic things that are and preservatives that are sometimes added to packaged foods that prolong their shelf life and also lead to potentially some negative health consequences.
0: So would you describe the landmark study that you conducted in 2019, described by the NIH at the time as the first randomized controlled trial on the topic? I see that it was small, just 20 healthy subjects and short term, just 1 month. But tell us about that study. How did you group the participants? What did they eat? And what do you think you may have established?
7: Yeah, sure. So it was a very small sort of mechanistic study to try to understand, is there something about ultra-processed foods per se that might be driving excess calorie intake, which is kind of on the pathway to weight gain and obesity? And what we did was we designed two sets of diets where the nutrients were matched between them. Not all the nutrients, but the typical players, the calories, the carbs, the fat, the protein, the sugar, the fiber, those kinds of things that we often think of as either health promoting or health deteriorating. These were matched between two sort of diets that we had our cooks and our dietitians design. But in one case, all those foods came, or 80% of the calories came from ultra processed foods, that category four foods that we talked about in the NOVA system. And in the other case, 80% of calories came from minimally processed foods, category one, and no ultra processed foods. And we basically had people come to live with us in our research center at the NIH, took complete control over their environments, and for 1 month continuously they spent with us, and we either gave them for the first 2 weeks the ultra processed diet followed by the minimally processed diet, or the reverse. And so the same people acted as their own controls, and what we didn't tell them was that we would be measuring their leftovers so that we could figure out exactly, we knew exactly what we presented to these people. people, and we could measure every morsel of food that they ate over the course of each two-week period to figure out whether or not they were eating more or less calories on the ultra-processed diet or the minimally processed diet, despite being matched for the presented calories and many of these nutrients of concern. And we measured a variety of things during this process, including how much body fat changed and things like that. But the really striking result was that despite people not reporting any differences in fullness or appetite or desire to eat, and not reporting any differences in the pleasantness of the meals, they ended up eating on average about 500 calories per day more during the ultra-processed food environment exposure than they did during the minimally processed food environment exposure. Oh. They were spontaneously gaining weight and gaining fat when they were on the ultra-processed diet, and spontaneously losing weight and losing fat on the minimally processed diet. This is despite telling them not to be trying to, you know, gain or lose weight on the study. In fact, they were blinded to their weight measurements. They were wearing loose-fitting clothing, so they couldn't tell if it was getting tighter or looser over the course of the experiment. So this was the first kind of causal experiment that was, you know, on top of a wide range of previous observational studies that had linked diets high in ultra-processed foods with increased risk for obesity and various other downstream metabolic consequences.
0: Because the risk you were able to isolate was overeating, which leads to obesity, which is associated with diabetes and heart disease and other chronic conditions, correct?
7: That's correct, yes. And of course, we don't know exactly what it was about the ultra-processed foods in this diet. It wasn't that, you know, they were more heavily advertised or anything like that, or harder to kind of obtain, because basically all the food was presented to these people in the same way, and they didn't have to work for it or cook it or any of these sorts of things that are also part of the issue with making ultra-processed foods much more easily available to people.
0: Yeah, but that leads to another question I had after reading your study. Categorizing foods as highly processed seems so general, right? Like, your study gave examples of ingredients in ultra-processed foods like hydrogenated oils, high fructose corn syrup, emulsifiers, flavoring agents. I assume that means artificial flavors. But my question is, has science isolated certain ingredients from that list as culprits? Maybe the health effects of certain emulsifiers or certain food dyes or flavoring agents are carcinogenic, some are not. And the category of ultra-processed foods sounds categorically evil or unhealthy, but it's really specific things that people should avoid and can still have some of these other treats. But you tell me.
7: Yeah, no, I think that's a perfectly reasonable thing. I happen to be in the camp that thinks that there's probably ultra-processed foods that can be healthy for you, a whole group that could potentially be neutral for health, and then there's the bad guys that are probably unhealthy for you. The challenge is that we don't know how to identify those right now. We need better science to be able to identify what are the key culprits. We were doing some of that science at the NIH. So, for example, we finished a study recently and presented at a conference. It's not yet published in a peer-reviewed paper, where we designed a diet that still had 80% of ultra-processed foods, but in contrast to our previous study, we re-engineered that diet in such a way that people did not overeat calories. In fact, they lost the same amount of weight as the same people when they were on a minimally processed diet without ultra-processed foods. So you could still eat an 80% ultra-processed diet, just as long as it's defined in the right way and not result in overeating. And it's that kind of science that we need to better identify what are the true culprits, what are the real problematic either ingredients or properties of the foods themselves, and then be able to kind of tell consumers as well as the food industry as well as regulators how to target their lens to better improve our food environment.
0: I'm sure you just piqued the interest of a lot of listeners who are saying, oh, tell me what 80% ultra-processed food diet would keep me as healthy as one that isn't that.
7: Well, I don't know about healthy. We were looking at is very specifically whether or not people could mitigate the overeating aspect.
0: Uh-huh,
7: right now, there's all sorts of other health consequences, and I think you'll have a discussion with folks later about maybe specific ingredients like emulsifiers and how they might impact the gut microbiome and might impact inflammation and things like that. We are exploring those kinds of outcomes, but the study was mainly designed to address the question of overeating and mitigation of
0: Got
7: weight gain and obesity.
0: And listeners, we can take some questions for Dr. Kevin Hall on the basic definition and science of ultra-processed foods or his research in the field, 212-433-WNYC, call or text 212-433-9692, maybe even some anecdotal evidence of your own from your own eating history or people you know, or you can also ask about the politics of regulating ultra-processed foods and is falling out with the RFK-led Health and Human Services Department, which we'll get to. But 212-433-WNYC, 433-9692, call or text as we begin our annual health convening here on the show this year on ultra-processed foods from now till the end of the program at 12 o'clock. On what foods count. I see your NIH article at the time gave examples that included something that might surprise some people, a bagel with cream cheese and bacon. Now, a bagel with cream cheese might not be the first thing that comes to people's minds as opposed to, you know, chips and cookies and packaged meat products and things like those. So bagel with cream cheese?
7: Yeah, so it contained ingredients that would categorize it as in that Nova 4 category. And I think that's part of the challenges of the definition is, you know, well, what about, you know, a freshly baked bagel that doesn't contain some of those things and therefore doesn't have the same sort of shelf life? Is that any better or worse for you than the cheaper, long shelf life version that you might buy in a supermarket, for example? And these are the kinds of debates that folks in nutrition science are having, especially when the nutrient profile of those two products looks quite similar.
0: Let's take a phone call. Here's Janet in Crown Heights. Janet, you're on WNYC with Dr. Kevin Hall. Hey there.
8: Good morning. I would like to know, do you think that the ultra-processed food producers are trying to make the food taste so delicious so that we will buy it, overeat it, and then come back to eat it again? Because it seems like a lot of this food is like if we wouldn't eat it, if we actually saw what it looked like, you know, but so they have to make it taste good and last long and be easy to cook.
0: That's a great question. And I think it, you know, it could land on, well, you found that people who were eating the ultra-processed foods diet ate more. I'm thinking of the old Lay's potato chips commercial where the slogan was, I'll bet you can't eat just one. But do you think that the food industry, the processed food industry, is designing these things not just to be tasty, but so that you will keep eating?
7: Yeah, so that's a great question. And by the way, those Lay's potato chips that were marketed that way, they actually don't qualify as ultra-processed foods. They qualify as processed foods, Category 3, which is quite interesting.
0: But wait, what's the difference? People would be interested in that. Why not?
7: Yeah, so it doesn't contain many of the same sort of additives and preservatives that are in other sorts of potato chips and Doritos and the artificial flavors and colors and things like that. So I think to my recollection, those Lay's potato chips are basically just potatoes. They're cooking oil and salt is basically all that's in them. So they only qualify as Category 3 foods. So this is where some of the debate comes from, right? Not all ultra-processed foods are necessarily bad for you, and certainly many processed and minimally processed foods can be bad for you, especially when taken in context of the overall dietary pattern. But to address the specific question that the caller asked about, which is, do food companies design foods to be desired to go back for more? Of course they do, right? They want to be profitable businesses that have repeat customers, and they basically have designed these focus groups of people to kind of comment on the properties of their foods, how delicious they are, how much they'd pay for them, and they actually have, in some sense, it's like evolution in the marketplace, right? You have the survival of the fittest. They have their best ideas about what products are going to be successful, and if they succeed, great, and if they fail, then they've learned something from that, and they will re-engineer a new set of products that will be successful in the marketplace. So we actually have like this evolution of the most tasty, the most accessible products. Now, the question is whether or not they want us or have engineered the products to have poor health outcomes and to be overeaten to cause obesity and other downstream metabolic complications. I have my questions about that because I think, you know, soda manufacturers, for example, are perfectly willing to sell you a diet soda as they are a full calorie soda. And they will make as much or potentially more profits from the diet version. I don't work for food companies. I don't have any insight into their thinking on these processes, but it strikes me as something that that is worthy of investigation.
0: Scott in Brooklyn has a personal anecdote to share. Scott, you're on WNYC.
9: Hi. Hey, guys. This is, I'm feeling a little guilty and also this is funny at the same time, or maybe sad, but I've been on a GLP-1 for over a year. I've dropped about almost 50 pounds. And a couple months ago, I used to have a addiction to, like sugary cereals, like, you know, Frosted Flakes and Trix and all that stuff. And I do know it's bad for me, but I have to tell you, I went to the store and they were on sale and I kind of re-upped my addiction to them, even while I'm still taking these GLP-1s and I kind of barely eat. It's really reduced my appetite, but just eating like a bowl full of cereal twice a day, it has flatlined my weight loss. And it's, I find that really interesting. I'm curious as to why that
0: flatlined your weight loss. In other words, the weight loss that you would have otherwise been continuing on the GLP-1, that isn't increasing. Yeah. So, that's interesting. That might be consistent with the finding about certain ingredients, even though he's not stuffing himself with big quantities, Dr. Hall.
7: Yeah, no, it's a great question, and it's actually the topic of what I'm most interested in these days, which is how does these changes in our food environment, in particular ultra processed foods, and the mechanisms by which they actually seem to alter the biological control of appetite. We these studies are done so that people, you know, we think that, you know, people regulate their body weight. They have some sort of control over appetite based on this internal symphony of metabolic and hormonal signals that we've learned so much about over the past many decades. And somehow placing the same people with the same biology in these different food environments, that can be shifted by many hundreds of calories per day. And we now know that these newer generations of obesity medications are also influencing the biological control of appetite. And this interaction between this next generation of obesity medications and how our food environment is adapting to the increased uptake is, I think, a really fascinating question. We did a study where we were trying to examine whether or not ultra-processed foods that were high in fat and sugar caused the same sort of dopamine increase in the brain as many addictive substances like methamphetamine, cocaine, and even nicotine. And we were really intrigued by this sort of addiction pathway that might be taking place. And we actually were surprised by what we call, as scientists, a null result. We actually didn't see the same kind of dopamine increase in the brain that we had expected, and certainly not to the extent of these other addictive substances. So we still have a lot of work to do in the science of trying to understand how these, what's the biology underlying why these products are so appealing, how the food environment actually changes the biological control of appetite and regulation of body weight, how they interact with these new GLP-1 and other obesity pharmacotherapies. I think it's a really fascinating area to unpack in the future.
0: Fascinating. But I think the caller's experience and your answer remind us that though ultra-processed foods is a major category we should be concerned about, and we're doing this whole health convening for about an hour and a half on the topic today, it's not the only one, because I don't know what else is in those sugary cereals, but maybe the culprit for him is just sugar, which is a natural ingredient, could even be organically grown for all we know.
7: Absolutely. And I think that that's part of the way that a lot of the kind of debate in the scientific literature right now and between scientists is, you know, what is it about ultra-processed foods? Is it really that they are poor in nutrient quality, that they contain lots of sugar or high fructose corn syrup? They might be high in saturated fat or high in sodium and low in fiber and lower in protein. Or is it really something else about the processing and these other sort of artificial additives and preservatives that are being added? And that's where I think, you know, we run into this problem, because there is a solid body of nutritional evidence on these kind of more traditional factors like sugar being in excess, being bad for people, and an increasing risk of obesity and type 2 diabetes and a variety of other conditions. So unpacking the details about what it is about these dietary patterns that are poor for our health is, I think, really should be at the forefront, as opposed to just painting a wide brush and saying, oh, it's just ultra processed foods. We don't have to think about the nutrient composition, or we just have to think about the nutrient composition and don't worry about how they're produced. This is where the debate is in the science right now.
0: Yeah, and this is WNYC, FM HD and AM New York, WNJT FM 88.1 Trenton, WNJP 88.5 Sussex, WNJY 89.3 Netcong, and WNJO 90.3 Toms River. We are New York and New Jersey Public Radio and live streaming at WNYC.org at 11 o'clock in our annual health convening this year on ultra-processed foods. My first guest for another few minutes, Dr. Kevin Hall, who was a National Institutes of Health expert on this for a number of years. He did resign last year, or retire early last year, because of conflict with the RFK administration there, and we'll get into that a little bit. But I want to ask you first, one of the goals of these health convenings that we do is to inform me and my colleagues at WNYC and elsewhere in the media, for that matter, about the science of the topics that we do these specials on, in addition to the listeners. Is there anything you identify that you think journalists either do well in general or not on this topic, or certain questions or topics that you would like to see addressed more in the general media?
7: Yeah, it's a great question. I mean, I think that I would like to see a little bit more criticism of some of the studies that are published, to be honest. I see a lot of, the latest study shows. I think it would be really great that if journalists kind of did a little bit more education on the kind of different kinds of studies, what they can show, what they can't show, what they're, how to extrapolate or not extrapolate from certain studies. You mentioned for our study, yeah, it's a very small study. It was done in a very highly controlled environment and a small number of people. What does that mean? It means that you can't conclude from that everybody who's has a higher ultra-processed food diet is going to eat 500 calories per day more than a minimally processed diet. It was one specific dietary formulation. I told you about a follow-up study that we've presented at conferences where we've re-engineered an ultra-processed diet to not lead to those same consequences. And so I think that one of the things that scientists often find frustrating is when journalists might over-extrapolate their study results beyond what they've actually been designed to show.
0: Another listener question who I think is interested in veganism, this listener, but uncertain, says, please ask your guest about supposedly better for you ultra-processed plant-based foods like Beyond Burgers or Just Eggs. What would you say to that listener?
7: Yeah, no, it's a great question because there are a lot of people who are concerned about animal-based products, both from an environmental perspective as well as a kind of a morality perspective. And these products are often marketed as better for you and better for the environment. We did not study those particular plant-based replacement products. Christopher Gardner from Stanford University did do a study of the Beyond Meat, I think it was, in particular. And in fact, as a caveat to in considering those results, the study was sponsored by Beyond Meat, so take that for what it's worth. But they showed that, there were more or less similar results from burgers and meat-based products as compared to the Beyond Meat products, which tend to have higher sodium content but lower saturated fat and things like that. There were some specific things that were somewhat different, but I would argue they probably weren't clinically meaningful differences between the two products. I don't think anyone is saying that as a replacement, those kinds of products might be better than the original, but they also probably shouldn't form the foundation of a diet, which should be more along the lines of vegetables and whole grains and the kinds of things that mm-hmm. that are in our dietary guidelines.
0: I do want to ask about your early retirement last year. I understand you felt that they were beginning to censor you under the Trump and RFK Jr. administration. Censor you in what ways?
7: So they would not let us present our results at conferences. So we had that result that I mentioned about the lack of increase in dopamine in the brain in response to ultra-processed milkshakes high in fat and sugar. And when a reporter asked to interview me, that interview request was denied specifically because the spokesperson for the Department of Health and Human Services said that our results didn't match RFK Jr.'s understanding of how these foods work. In other words, there was a lot of talk at the time that these products were poison and that they caused addiction. And we weren't saying that people weren't addicted to these particular kind of foods, but we were saying that this particular biological pathway in the dopamine system in the brain might not be the way that they are operating. When the journalist,
0: in other words, it might addict people differently than a lot of what we would consider drugs.
7: Exactly, exactly. And that we still haven't identified the key addictive component of ultra-processed foods and that might result in those sorts of biological changes. More importantly, we were also experiencing at the time, we were unable to buy food for our research subjects. They had cut our ability to rehire research staff. It was a pretty dire situation at the NIH at the time. I requested some clarification about whether this was going to continue. When I wrote written responses to a journalist's interview questions, my responses were edited without my consent and passed off as if I had written them. And that was kind of the final straw that broke the camel's back. And I realized that I was unable to get the attention of these folks to discuss these matters after weeks of reaching out. And so it became clear that these folks were not interested in the science. They were interested in their narrative, and any science that deviated from their narrative, even in a minor extent, was deemed problematic.
0: Although in this case, that narrative was, hey, this is really addictive. Don't put anything out there that complicates the narrative for the general public. But do you think that RFK, at the end of the day, talks a good game on ultra-processed foods but isn't acting?
7: Yeah, I would say that many of the actions of this administration go against many of the things that we recognize as being health promoting. So, for example, we've seen changes to the food stamps or SNAP program that have eliminated the educational aspects to kind of help educate people how to prepare fresh and higher quality meals that meet dietary guidelines. We've seen cuts to programs that provided subsidies from farm to school programs that would have facilitated a shift away from ultra-processed foods in schools. So there's a variety of things that have been counterproductive to this movement, and yet the Make America Healthy Again sort of grassroots movement has viewed ultra-processed foods as one of the top priorities, and instead we focus the administration is focused on things like voluntary action by food companies to reduce certain food dyes that were not widely used in the food system to begin with. So, and not supporting the kinds of real science that can inform better public policy. And in fact, in my experience, has been diminishing and trying to censor that science because it might complicate their narrative.
0: Dr. Kevin Hall, former senior investigator at the National Institutes of Health, thank you so much for joining us today. This has been incredibly informative.
7: Thanks for having me.
0: Next up in our health convening on ultra-processed foods, one specific category of them and colorectal cancer, including a very interesting gender difference that the researcher who will join us found. Stay with us for that. Coming up right after the latest news with David First today. Hey, David, what's happening?
10: Thanks, Brian. Here's a little bit of what we're following in the WNYC newsroom today. Iran's top diplomat says the tentative deal to end the war with the United States would require Israel to withdraw from Lebanon, a condition Israel has rejected. As the AP reports, contradictory interpretations of what is in the agreement threaten to sink the deal and lead to the resumption of war. The United States has not said whether Lebanon was part of the final agreement. It remains unclear what is in the agreement and has yet to be released publicly in full. The NYPD has fired two of its officers who worked inside Chelsea's 10th Priest's Police Precinct. WNYC's Charles Lane says the firings were spurred by a racist group text.
11: The chat included monkey emojis, jokes about people from India riding camels, and a photo of a police car defaced with a swastika and a racial slur. Three officers on the overnight shift took part. The chat lasted for months and led to two fights outside the station house. A departmental judge found Officer Sean Oreden was the driving force behind the messages. He retired before facing department charges. Officer M.D. Alam, who is Bangladeshi, says he reported the chat to investigators. Police Commissioner Jessica Tisch fired him anyway, overruling a judge's recommendation. Alam is now suing the department, claiming retaliation. The other officer fired was Vincent Cavatalo.
10: Phone messages to Oreden and Cavatalo were not returned. Luigi Mangione was supposed to be in Manhattan state court today ahead of his upcoming trial. Social media influencers, spectators, and journalists filled the 13th floor courtroom as they awaited his arrival. But 45 minutes after the proceeding was supposed to start, the judge announced that Mangione would not, in fact, be showing up. There was a paperwork issue over his ability to wear civilian clothing, and federal officials did not bring him to court. The appearance has been rescheduled for tomorrow. The Carroll Street Bridge is back open, but only to cyclists, pedestrians, and emergency vehicles. WNYC's Stephen Nesson has more.
12: New York is filled with old bridges, but the 137-year-old Carroll Street Bridge over the Gowanus Canal is a real rarity. It's movable and can be pulled back and forth to let barges and boats pass by. There are only four wooden bridges like it in the country. This one's been closed since 2021. That's when the EPA began dredging the heavily polluted canal as part of a cleanup effort. The city also had to make structural repairs to the bridge. David Liu and his wife Lisa went out to see the newly reopened bridge.
13: We are psyched. It's been a long time coming, and it's nice to be able to experience the river from both sides that easily.
14: The canal.
12: The bridge is in the heart of the Gowanus rezoning and is surrounded by several new apartment buildings now.
10: Lots of transit stuff to sort out today. New Jersey Transit commuters are seeing changes to the normal travel schedule due to the World Cup. The agency says service from Penn Station, New York, and Secaucus Junction are temporarily limited to customers traveling to the match, and that is in place until 2:30 this afternoon. Officials say the changes are necessary in order to safely accommodate the high volume of soccer fans. New Jersey Governor Mikey Sherrill is suggesting that people work from home today if their schedule allows. There will also be changes after the game, after 5 o'clock this afternoon, so check the New Jersey Transit website for all of the latest. In New York City, today has been declared a gridlock alert day in anticipation of heavy traffic. 69 degrees, sunny this afternoon with a high of 78.
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0: It's the Brian Lehrer Show on WNYC. Good morning again, everyone. As we continue with this year's Health Convening, if you're just joining us for this and didn't hear the first segment, every year WNYC hosts a Health Convening with support from the Alfred P. Sloan Foundation. The convening has typically been an opportunity for healthcare experts and practitioners to inform WNYC's health reporting in an off-the-air briefing and interaction. This is the third year that we're bringing it onto the air. as we've all decided it'll be a service for you to hear the briefing too. This year's focus is on ultra-processed foods. You may have just caught our conversation with Dr. Kevin Hall, former senior investigator at the National Institutes of Health, before the news, whose study linked ultra-processed foods to obesity. Now we'll take a different tack and look at how some of these kinds of foods are correlated with an increased risk, specifically of colorectal cancer. Colorectal cancer is now the leading cause of cancer death in Americans under 50, with cases in that age group rising 3% per year, according to the statistics that have been published by the American Cancer Society's Colorectal Cancer Statistics 2026 report. Our guest for this part of the conversation is Dr. Fengfeng Zhang, a cancer epidemiologist, MD, PhD, and chair of the Division of Nutrition, Epidemiology, and Data Science at the Friedman School of Nutrition Science and Policy at Tufts University. In 2022, for example, she published a landmark study that found that men who consumed the highest levels of ultra-processed foods had a 29% higher risk of developing colorectal cancer. Women, different, and we'll get into it. Dr. Zhang's research has helped shape our understanding of why what we eat and how it's processed may be driving that trend. Dr. Zhang, thanks so much for some time today. Welcome to WNYC.
14: Thank you, Brian. I'm glad to be here.
0: And wondering, listeners, as we get this conversation going, if any of you were diagnosed with or know someone who has or had colorectal cancer, and what conversations they were having or you were having with your doctors and care team about diet. Did it come up at all? If you had an early onset scare, for example, were you able to make meaningful changes in your lifestyle in addition to treatment? But I wonder if it comes up, diet, once you are diagnosed, or if the doctors just, you know, don't want to confront you with that, then they have to treat it. But Dr. Zhang, I'll start with your, oh, and listeners, 212-433-WNYC. I should end that invitation with the phone number, shouldn't I? Call or text 212-433-9692. Dr. Zhang, your 2022 study is one of the most cited papers linking ultra-processed foods to colorectal cancer. I see you followed more than 200,000 healthcare professionals for over 25 years. So tell everybody briefly, what were you looking for and what did you find?
14: Sure. So in that study, we were trying to answer the question is, does eating more ultra-processed food increase the risk of colorectal cancer? We know that ultra-processed food make up a very large part of American diet. And there's growing evidence, right, linking these foods to a range of health issues like obesity, diabetes, heart disease, and premature death. So at that same time, that colorectal cancer is one of the cancers most strongly influenced by diet. We already know that higher intake of processed meat and lower consumption of fiber and whole grains increase risk of colorectal cancer. And many ultra-processed food tend to reflect those patterns, right? Many ultra-processed food contain processed meat and the low in fiber. So that really motivated us to look at this question in a large long-term study. And we followed more than 200,000 men and women over about 25 years. And what we found is that among men, those who consume the highest amount of ultra-processed food had about 29% higher risk compared to those in the lowest intake. As you said, we didn't find the same association in women. And also, I want to notice some differences in the type of ultra-processed food. For example, the higher consumption of processed meats, those as hot dogs, sausage, deli meats, and sugar-sweetened beverages, was linked with higher risk in men. And in women, we saw higher risk related to certain ready-to-eat mixed dishes like pizza. On the other hand, we found some foods like yogurt were actually associated with a lower risk in women.
0: Even though you consider yogurt a processed food?
14: Well, it depends that what type of yogurt. So the yogurt that just plain, right, just made of milk and cultures they're not considered ultra-processed. They are considered to be minimally processed. However, the yogurt with added sugar and other additives like stabilizers, they are considered ultra-processed.
0: So this study, and by the way, folks, it was published in the British Medical Journal in 2022, if you ever want to look up the actual thing, but it found the strongest cancer association was with a specific category, and you were starting to get into it a minute ago, and I'm going to ask you to talk more about it. Meat, poultry, and seafood-based ready-to-eat products. So that's not to say all meat and seafood and poultry, but certain kinds of packaged meat and seafood and poultry packaged foods. Can you describe what those are specifically?
14: Correct. Yeah, those are, as you mentioned, those are not all, right? It's the processed products, bacon, sausage, deli meats. Those are the major types of the processed meat in this category.
0: What's the mechanism? Do you know what about those increases somebody's risk of colorectal cancer?
14: Yeah, there are a few biological mechanisms can help explain that link. And one is that processed meats contain preservatives. Those are nitrates and nitrites. They can turn into compounds in our body that are known to damage the DNA. And that's an early step in the cancer process. At the same time, these meats, especially those made from red meat, they contain a type of iron that trigger the chemical reaction in the colon, and they can produce substances that can irritate and damage the bowel lining. And then there's also how these foods are prepared. Smoking, curing, and cooking meat at high temperatures can create additional chemicals that can also damage the DNA in the colon cells. So when you put all these together, the colon is essentially exposed to a mixture of the DNA damaging compounds plus ongoing irritation information. So over time, that creates the kind of environment where cancer is more likely to develop. There's also newer research looking at other things that people talk about, right? What are the things people added to ultra-processed food, such as additives, and could also be the chemicals contained, the packaging of ultra-processed food, and also could be the things that are formed that during high-temperature processing. And these have been actively, I feel, investigated, but still evidence still limited. So with that, I would say that we still don't know whether there's clear evidence linking these additives or packaging chemicals to the cancer development in the colon and rectum. I feel those new mechanisms needs to be further studied.
0: Mm-hmm. Santos in Park Slope has a question, I think, about what he can eat in the meat categories that you were describing. Santos, you're on WNYC with Dr. Zhang. Hi.
19: Hi. Good morning. Yes. Are any of the lunch meats and lunch foods like sliced cheeses, cheddar, Swiss, are any of the deli meats safe to eat?
14: Yeah, I think that for the cheese, right, you mentioned about the cheese, also it depends on the processing. And if the processing level gets to the ultra process where those are the things that having the additives that highly processed, industrially processed, that gets to the ultra-processed food category. But some cheese not considered to be processed rather than ultra-processed. I know it's hard to make that distinction, but if we look at the ingredients, if you turn the package of the these foods and look at the ingredients, that the ingredients that you saw that something you're not familiar with, that are more likely to be ultra-processed. So I would try to stay away from the ultra-processed category of the meat.
0: We have a couple of questions coming in from listeners and texts about the multifactorial nature of colorectal cancer. One listener writes, what do you believe about other factors that often go with eating ultra-processed foods? For example, less activity. Oftentimes, people who eat processed foods cook less for themselves. Therefore, you can assume ingredients are less quality. Another one says, a lack of fiber is often considered one of the worst elements of ultra-processed foods. Please ask the doc if adding lots of fiber to a diet high in ultra-processed foods would help ameliorate the risk. What do you think about either of those?
14: Yeah, I think that's a great question. Diet is complex, as the audience asked. It's not just one diet, right? It's not just one ingredient. So indeed, most of the ultra-processed food are low in dietary fiber. So there are healthier categories of ultra-processed food high in fiber, like whole grains, right? So these might be the healthy version of ultra-processed food. Just like in our study that we look at different types of ultra-processed food, found differences. It's also possible that, you know, certain subtypes of ultra-processed food are healthier. They contain high amount of fiber than the other ultra-processed food. But I also want to just also be careful that some ultra-processed food, despite their whole grains or, you know, high in fiber, they could contain high amount of added sugar. So I think that we want to also to pay attention that just not one ingredient, but the overall quality of that food.
0: On sugar, we know sugar can contribute to obesity. You described some of the mechanism before by which processed meats might cause colorectal cancer. How does sugar?
14: Yeah, I think that's first thing I want to clarify, right? Between sugar and colorectal cancer is not as simple as like sugar feeds cancer cells, because all cells in our body, healthy cells and cancer cells, use sugar for energy. So eating sugar does not directly send fuels to cancer cells or make cancer grow in a direct way. But I think what cancer does is through weight gain, obesity. We know that obesity is an established risk factor for colorectal cancer. In fact, 13 type of cancers are linked with obesity. So that excess body fat creates a biological environment that favors cancer development. So I think for the link between sugar-sweetened beverages, which we found, right, sugar-sweetened beverage consumption increased risk of colorectal cancer is likely through increasing the risk of obesity.
0: Another listener says her stepdad has colorectal cancer and he's been vegan and active his whole life. So it doesn't always have to do with what you eat. It's sometimes unpreventable. And we shouldn't underestimate the role of genetics in colorectal cancer, correct?
14: True, yeah. Nearly all the diseases has this gene and environment, right? Both composition that contributes and sometimes the interaction between the two.
0: Tell me more about the gender differences, because I see your 2022 landmark study found that men who consume the highest levels of ultra-processed foods, I think in that case it was mostly those meats and packaged seafood products, had a 29% higher risk of developing colorectal cancer, but not so much in women. Tell us more.
14: Yeah, that's a great question. I think that the honest answer is that it's likely a combination of factors and we don't fully understand yet. So in our study, as I mentioned, we saw our clear association in men, but not overall in women. I think there's possible explanations. One possibility is that men and women eat different types of ultra-processed food, even that they eat the same amount. So then the overall association can look different. And also that the risk of colorectal cancer itself differs in men and women. Men had a higher risk of colorectal cancer than women. And the hormones like estrogen may have some protective effects in the colon for women, but not in men. So these biological differences could influence how ultra-processed food affect the risk of colorectal cancer. And there's also differences potentially in how the gut microbiome interacts with diet that differently by sex. So I would say that the takeaway is not that ultra-processed food, I won't say it's safe for women, even though we didn't find association there, right? But is that the relationship's more nuanced, and I think we need more research to fully understand such a sex difference pattern with regard to ultra-processed food.
0: Christine in Westchester was calling about specifically this. Christine, I'm curious if Dr. Zhang just answered your question or if you have a follow-up.
20: Thank you so much. She did answer the question. I think my follow-up is that, you know, do you think that more research will be done onto that and, you know, linked to that, the increased amount of young people? I'm a young person who was recently diagnosed. And so, yeah, just thank you for bringing attention to this. And will more be done to find out those risk factors?
0: Thank
14: right.
0: you,
14: Christine. Right. I think you, yeah, sorry.
0: Go ahead,
14: I
0: doctor.
14: Think that, yeah, this is the great question you ask, because there's another paper published looking at adenomas, you know, those that are sort of the early stage of colorectal cancer, right? Our study is looking at the risk of developing cancer itself. But in that study that they did

0: maybe playing a role early in that age, right? It lines with the broad concern that's our audience that you just mentioned, that we are seeing the rising cases of colorectal cancer diagnosed at a young age, I think for which diet and lifestyle factors could be especially important.
1: Before you go, and we bring on former FDA Commissioner Dr. David Kessler, who's on a campaign now to get more regulation of certain ultra-processed foods, one of the goals of these health convenings that we do is to inform me and my colleagues at WNYC and elsewhere in the media about the science of the topics that we do these specials on. So, is there anything you would identify that journalists either do well or not so well when covering ultra-processed foods, or anything you would like to see in the journalistic space on the topic of your specialty?
0: Do you, with regard to policy specifically?
1: With regard to reporting, what would you like to see in the press about this beyond what we already do, if there's anything?
0: I think it would be very, I mean, it's more maybe from for the research perspective or policy perspective. To me, I feel that it's really hard for individuals to change what we eat because ultra-processed food is everywhere, right? Like more than 50%, half of the calories that adults consume ultra-processed food. So I really think it's important to have policy level changes. That is important to help the general public, that we all of us to recognize what are ultra-processed food to make healthy choices, but we need tools, we need policies to help us to make that informed choices. I think that you're going to talk more about the policy, what could be useful, that helpful for the public to reduce the ultra-processed food consumption. So I think that would be important to hear more in the future in order to really to reduce the diet-related chronic diseases that attribute to ultra-processed food consumption.
1: I definitely hear you. Thank you for that recommendation. We will take it very seriously. And we thank Dr. Feng-Feng Zhang, cancer epidemiologist and chair of the Division of Nutrition Epidemiology and Data Science at the Friedman School of Nutrition Science and Policy at Tufts University. Thank you so much for joining our health convening today. This was really informative, I think, helpful to a lot of listeners and journalists alike.
0: Thank you. I'm glad to be here. Thank you, Brian.
1: Brian Lehrer on WNYC. Our health convening continues in a minute with Dr. Kessler. Stay with us.
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1: And coming up at noon on All of It, Rashida Jones and Will McCormick discuss their new film, The Invite, about a struggling couple who have invited their neighbors for a dinner party. 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

0: every year from the Alfred, with support from the Alfred P. Sloan Foundation, as an opportunity for healthcare experts and practitioners to inform WNYC's health reporting. And this year, as you've been hearing for most of the show, we are for the third year now bringing it onto the air for all of you, as well as even as we take notes on this show and elsewhere in our news department. And we are tackling ultra processed foods as this year's health convening topic. What are they? How do they impact our health? And how can the food system in the United States change? For our final installment today, we're joined now by Dr. David Kessler, who is perhaps best known for taking on industries that profit from addiction. As FDA commissioner under both Presidents George H.W. Bush and Bill Clinton through the 1990s, he brought tobacco executives before Congress, remember that, some of you, and argued successfully that the FDA had the authority to regulate nicotine as a drug. And now he's trying to do something similar with ultra-processed foods. Last August, Dr. Kessler filed a citizen's petition, as it's called, with the FDA, arguing that the very ingredients that make ultra-processed foods what they are, like corn syrup and maltodextrin, should no longer be considered generally recognized as safe. Now, that's a legal designation that we're going to get into with him because it's central to this conversation. Generally recognized as safe, or known by the acronym GRAS, that has allowed the food industry to introduce thousands of industrial ingredients into the food supply without formal FDA review or approval. Dr. Kessler says that loophole needs to be closed. Now, this past February, Health Secretary RFK Jr. said on 60 Minutes that the FDA would act on Dr. Kessler's petition, but he stopped short of saying the administration would regulate the ultra-processed food. So where does that leave us? Let's find out. Dr. David Kessler is also a pediatrician and a lawyer, as well as former FDA commissioner. He's the former dean of the medical schools at Yale and UC San Francisco, and the author of multiple books on food and health, including his most recent, Food or Fiction. Dr. Kessler, so nice of you to join us. We're honored to have you. Welcome to WNYC.
1: Thank you for having me, Brian, and thanks for the important work you're doing.
0: Thank you. The core legal argument in your petition involves this thing called GRAS, or G-R-A-S, which stands for Generally Recognized as Safe. I took a stab at defining it in the intro just now. You argue that the FDA is legally obligated to revisit it for these ingredients, so many ingredients. So what is this loophole exactly? What are you calling on the FDA to revisit?
1: So we are asking that the petition that we filed calls on the administration to remove processed refined carbohydrates from the food supply on the basis that, as you just said, they are no longer considered generally recognized as safe, or GRAS. Now, can I explain what GRAS is and then the reason?
0: Please.
1: So if you want to introduce, add something to the food supply, there's a relatively high burden that Congress set back in the 1950s. If you want to add, it's called a food additive, you have to show that the additive is safe for use under the conditions it's used. So you have to show it's safe. And safety is defined as reasonable certainty of no harm. And you have to go through an entire application process. You have to study it. You have to submit petitions. You submit the food additive petition. FDA looks at that. There is an exception in the law. There was an exception that was put in. It was put in for grandfathered substances primarily. This is what is called GRAS. And if you were generally recognized as safe, then you were exempted from putting in that food additive petition. So it was, in some ways, it was the loophole that became the rule, because the majority of substances that are added to food today come in under this GRAS exception. Now, this was looked at, the GRAS status of these refined carbohydrates was looked at four decades ago. And it's during those four or five decades that we see this crisis that America became, the American body became ill, we became obese. It's not about weight. I mean, it's very important. You know, why are we doing this? Is the fact that only 12% of us meet, you know, are generally healthy from a metabolic perspective when you look at things like blood pressure or blood lipids or, you know, or waist circumference. 25% of us will go on to have heart failure. 30% of us will become diabetic. 25% of us will have a stroke. And we're waking up to the fact, again, it's not just weight. It's that visceral fat, that fat in places in our abdomen where fat does not belong. And that's responsible. That visceral adiposity is responsible for much of the cardiorenal metabolic disease, the chronic disease, certain forms of cancer, and even neurodegenerative disease. So enormous chronic disease burden. And when this was looked at 4 decades ago, these refined carbohydrates, you go look at the Federal Register back in the 1980s, the fact that that GRAS determination was based on outdated data, they did not properly establish the biological effects of these processed refined carbohydrates. The GRAS affirmation statement written back in 1988 said there was no link between refined sweeteners and carbohydrates and obesity, mm-hmm. no link with cardiovascular disease and diabetes. That is no longer true. So there is no expert consensus that these refined carbohydrates and ultra-processed foods are safe under the present conditions of use. And that, in my opinion, leaves FDA with no choice but to determine that processed refined carbohydrates, as a matter of science and law, can no longer considered be GRAS and thus must be removed from commerce.
0: By the way, listeners, Dr. Kessler's latest book, which I meant to mention in the intro, but I mentioned an older book, is Diet, Drugs, and Dopamine, the New Science of Achieving a Healthy Weight. So to what you were just saying, Dr. Kessler, your petition to the FDA doesn't actually use the phrase ultra-processed foods. Instead, you focused on processed, refined carbohydrates. So are you saying that other things that we've talked about during this special, the things in, processed deli meats and stuff, aren't as of much concern, or just that they're being regulated better already than these processed refined carbohydrates, which are falling through this giant loophole?
1: No, I'm just using the processed refined carbohydrates in part because of how the food and drug law works, but also as markers of these ultra-processed foods. Look, in the end, we are eating about 500 to 1,000 calories more today than we did 4 decades ago. And that is because we're eating more calorie-dense, less satiating, engineered foods. The foods that were engineered for overconsumption. These were hyper palatable. You can call them ultra processed, ultra formulated. I mean, to me, a ultra processed food has 4 components. It has sweeteners. It has refined starches and flours. It has added fats and oils, and it has salt. And I'm focusing on 2 of those components, the refined sweeteners, the refined flours and starches, mm-hmm. but that covers about 80% of all ultra-processed foods. When you walk into those central aisles, most things, if they're going to have added fats and oils and that salt, they're also going to have the refined processed carbohydrates.
0: And listeners, we can take a few questions from you about regulating ultra-processed foods, particularly as you're hearing from former FDA Commissioner Dr. David Kessler, these processed refined carbohydrates. But in general, 212-433-WNYC, call or text 212-433-9692. On 60 Minutes earlier this year, you said these ingredients trigger metabolic havoc, that the calories from ultra-processed foods aren't just empty, they end up as fat in the liver and migrate to other organs. What's the biological mechanism that you're describing, and how good is the evidence?
1: I think the evidence is very good. And the fact is that medicine is waking up to the fact that it is fat in places where fat does not belong that is responsible for much of the chronic cardiovascular, metabolic, renal disease that we're experiencing. Over the last 50 years, the United States, people in the United States have been exposed on a mass population-wide scale to something I think that our biology was never designed to handle. These energy-dense, rapidly absorbable, highly palatable, ultra-processed foods. The industry learned in the 40s and 50s to feed a hungry nation, to be able to ship food across, state lines, to have food be shelf stable, to design a whole palette of products of these rapidly absorbable, energy-dense, highly palatable foods. But no one asked the question, what is it going to do to our metabolism? And this exposure fundamentally altered, I believe, our metabolism, and it produced the largest increase in chronic disease in modern history. It includes type 2 diabetes, prediabetes, fatty liver disease, hypertension, kidney disease, abnormal blood lipids, heart attacks, strokes, and heart failure. No one asked the question, what was the effect of these ultra-processed foods on our metabolic health?
0: Joseph in Dover, New Jersey, has a question for you. Joseph, you're on WNYC with Dr. Kessler. Hi.
2: Hi. Thank you for taking the call. I just want to quickly comment that the entire discussion thus far seems to focus on the ingredients in ultra-processed foods and not the word processing, which always has concerned me. I'm concerned about the effect of the method of processing, of cooking foods, I imagine, in large vats suddenly raised to high temperatures, with under pressure or steam. If I buy a jar of spaghetti sauce in the store, I'm sure it's not cooked slowly simmered the way an Italian grandma might cook it. I sometimes buy some processed products. I bought some preservative-free, uncured hot dogs recently, turkey hot dogs, and I only saw what looked like friendly ingredients, turkey, maybe some salt, nothing that I wouldn't use myself. But I wonder the nature of the processing might have adverse effects.
0: That's great question, Joseph. Thank you very much. Dr. Kessler.
1: It's a very insightful question. No doubt that industrial processing weaponizes carbohydrates, these added fats and oils, at a scale that goes far beyond anything possible in home cooking. The reason why I focus on these processed, refined carbohydrates is the Food and Drug Act doesn't regulate processing in the abstract. It regulates ingredients. So you can regulate ingredients that have been processed, but you have to link it to a specific substance. So that's why I'm focusing on the processed refined carbohydrates. And look, those processed refined carbohydrates, those rapidly absorbable carbohydrates, are being put in our bodies and absorbed at a rate, if you look over the last 20 years, there's been a doubling of hyperinsulinemia. Now, I know that's a big word, but the response to those rapidly absorbable carbohydrates, to the rate of rise of just putting in that blood, that sugar into our bloodstream and stimulating this metabolic chaos, that leads, right, one, to not only have us eat more and more because it stimulates the dopamine reward circuits, but it all also leads to this hyperinsulinemia, this metabolic chaos. So these extra 500, 1,000 calories, this additional fat that gets deposited in our liver in places it doesn't belong, we now know that's causative. It's in the causal chain of these diseases.
0: So when you filed your petition with the FDA to reopen the investigation of this causality, it sounds like when you took on tobacco in the 1990s, you described finding the regulatory hook that is the legal question that framed your argument, and you said the same challenge exists here with the food industry. So since you were so central to that, back in the 90s, what happened when tobacco companies had to prove their products were safe And what lessons do you think we should learn that might apply here at the level of the federal government?
1: You're exactly right. I mean, in fact, when we acted back in the 1990s, there was a citizen's petition, not dissimilar from the citizen's petition, you know, that we filed here on ultra-processed food. And that petition, I mean, it asked specifically to regulate low-tar cigarettes. We actually changed the question of whether nicotine was a drug under the act. That gave us that regulatory hook under the existing statute. Here, the regulatory hook is that all these substances came on the market under this grass loophole. But the great thing about this grass, exemption is that the manufacturers have the burden. If you want to call it grass, if you want to come under this route, manufacturers retain that burden to show that it, in fact, these substances can be used and at the doses that they're being used and cumulatively with all these compounds together, that they're really grass. So what the petition says, and what I'm asking FDA to do, is to say, okay, industry, you put all this stuff on the market under grass, show us the studies that show this is metabolically safe, and if not, then start to remove these.
0: Mm. And so Secretary Kennedy appeared in a separate interview on the same 60 Minutes episode that you were interviewed for that we mentioned before, and in response to your petition, he said the FDA would act on it, but he was careful to say that he's not proposing to regulate ultra-processed foods as a category. Here's a few seconds of that.
3: When you're taking on ultra-processed foods, you're also taking on powerful industries, big ag, big food. What makes you believe you will prevail?
4: My belief that I will prevail is because we have the president behind us.
3: But the president has shown himself to be pretty much against regulations. So why would he support regulating ultra-processed foods?
4: Well, I'm not saying that we're going to regulate ultra-processed food. Our job is to make sure that everybody understands what they're getting, to have an informed public.
0: RFK Jr. with CBS's Bill Whitaker. What do you make of that exchange? Is he on the bus or off the bus?
1: Well, I think we're going to see, the administration has not yet acted. I am hopeful that they will act. I'm told this is under active consideration. And I hope they call on the food industry to do the science, show us the science on whether these ultra-processed foods are safe or to remove them. I think one of the most important things to me, here's what I think is one of the real opportunities. I think this is an issue that we can pursue without it becoming an issue of the right or left. It's without becoming weaponized. Yes, the industry will come after us, just like tobacco. But if we can keep this clearly in mind and understand that these ultra-processed foods are contributing to that extra 1,500 or 1,000 calories, to this toxic fat that is getting into our organs and causing this metabolic disease, if we can do that, I mean, if there can be a consensus from all sides of the political spectrum, then I think there's real opportunity. So I am hopeful.
0: Natasha in Ridgewood, Queens. You're on WNYC with Dr. David Kessler. Hi.
5: Hi there. Thanks for taking my call. My question is about how this conversation relates to the conversation around changing the school lunch program, and if there's any impact legislation that can be put forward, or policy, forgive me if I'm saying the wrong words here, but pressure the, departments of health and education around the country to change the way that food looks in cafeterias. And I'll take my question off the air. Thank you.
0: Thank you very much. And that's such a great question, not only in general, but for you, because I think you have a pediatrics background, don't you?
1: Absolutely. And this metabolic chaos that occurs? I mean, these changes occur over a lifetime, and they begin, you know, I mean, as soon as we start consuming these ultra processed foods and lay down this visceral adiposity. So these changes occur over a lifetime. And that's why, you know, the caller is absolutely right. Beginning early, not only in, you know, what we're exposed to, but what we like and what we want to put in our bodies. Look, in the end, fair to say, Brian, that tobacco, one of the great public health successes in our lifetime.
0: Mm-hmm. Definitely. Right.
1: I mean, we can leave aside
0: how far down the rate of smoking has come.
1: Right. I mean, you know, leave aside vaping. That, you know, we have that issue, but certainly when it comes to cigarettes, reduction in that. How did that happen? You know, certainly, there was legislation, there was regulation, there was taxes. You remember the CEOs testifying. But at the end of the day, what happened, you know, in my parents' and grandparents' generation, they viewed cigarettes as something that they wanted, something that would make them feel better. There was positively valenced, right? And when you're dealing with an addictive substance, how you view it is absolutely critical. What we did is we had this critical perceptual shift. We reversed that valence from positive to negative in this country. And so how we view these products, when we understand what the damage these ultra-processed foods are doing to our bodies and the range of diseases, sure, we need to regulate. Sure. You know, absolutely critical that we start with a school lunch program, and that is being done. But, you know, the fact is we need to look at these products differently.
0: In our last minute, as I've asked each of the guests today, one of the goals of these health convenings that we do is to inform me and my colleagues at WNYC and elsewhere in the media about the science of the topics we do these specials on, so that we do better journalism, hopefully in the future. So are there certain questions or topics that you would like to see addressed more in the general media pertaining to this?
1: Well, I think the earlier conversation that you had was on early onset colorectal cancer. We have to find the causative agent. I mean, and you had Kevin Hall. I mean, we have to have NIH, that budget, the kind of work that Kevin did at the NIH, getting the answers, I mean, to how these ultra-processed foods actually do their harm. I mean, we have to maintain and sustain our biomedical greatness. But the goal, I think, is, you know, with all these controversial issues or allegedly controversial, I mean, that we talk about.
0: And we have 10 seconds.
1: Finding that consensus, Brian, that underlying consensus, that's how policy has changed.
0: Dr. David Kessler, who among all the things that he's done in his life is also the author of the new book, Diet, Drugs, and Dopamine, The New Science of Achieving a Healthy Weight. Thank you for sticking the landing in this health convening today. We appreciate your time so much.
1: Thanks for the heroic work, Brian.
0: And listeners, we hope this was useful for you. Journalists tuning in, we hope it was useful for you. Brian Lehrer on WNYC, that's our health convening. 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
8: This is All of It. I'm Allison Stewart. Today, Rashida Jones and Will McCormack wrote the film The Invite. about a couple who have invited their neighbors for a dinner party, which devolves into something much more intense. Jones and McCormack will be here. Plus, a new book spotlights the history, culture, and future of America's sapphic spaces. It's called The Lesbian Bar Chronicles. We'll hear stories of the people keeping them alive across the country from author Rachel Karp. And after journalist Carlos Barragan's mother fell victim to an online romance scam, he decided to try and find the culprit. His reporting brought him to Lagos, where he learned more about the Yahoo Boys, as the scammers are known in Nigeria. Barragan details the journey in a new book. We will get to all of it. I'm Allison Stewart, and I'll meet you here after the news.
9: Live from NPR News in Washington, I'm Libby Casey. President Trump and Ukrainian President Volodymyr Zelensky spoke on the sidelines of the G7 summit in Paris today, and Trump says another meeting could happen later. NPR's Joanna Kakissis reports that Zelensky says the U.S. remains a key player in ending Russia's war on Ukraine, which has lasted more than 4 years.
10: G7 leaders did agree to put economic pressure on Russia so the Kremlin moves forward on a peace deal. Zelensky told reporters in a voice message that G7 leaders do not understand Russian President Vladimir Putin's continued aggression. Putin does not want to end the war, Zelensky says, but he must be forced to, primarily through sanctions. Zelensky has said Ukraine has been enacting its own sanctions on Russia by targeting the Kremlin's war machine. For months, the Ukrainian military has used its own long-range strike drones to hit oil depots and refineries. Oil is a pillar of the Russian economy. Joanna Kakissis, NPR News.
9: It's another election day Tuesday, and it brings another set of primary elections that will tell us how American voters are feeling about this moment in politics in their states. That includes a pair of important runoff elections in Georgia. NPR's Stephen Fowler has more.
11: Republican voters will decide their pick to take on incumbent Democrat John Ossoff in a high-profile general election, and they'll choose a nominee to replace outgoing Governor Brian Kemp. Over the weekend, President Trump endorsed Congressman Mike Collins for the Senate race instead of Kemp's preferred candidate, but both Trump and Kemp support the same pick in the governor's race. Also on the ballot today are runoffs in Alabama and open races in Oklahoma and D.C. Stephen Fowler, NPR News, Atlanta.
9: The former head of U.S. Immigration and Customs Enforcement is taking a consulting job with a defense contractor. NPR's Sergio Martinez Beltran reports.
12: Navigators Security and Defense told NPR Todd Lyons is a senior vice president focusing on U.S. defense strategy and international security. The company says it does not engage in lobbying activities and that under federal law, Lyons cannot engage with DHS for a year. Lyons served as ICE's acting director from March 2025 until last month. During his tenure, ICE agents carried out some of the Trump administration's most aggressive immigration enforcement operations in Chicago and Minneapolis. Lyons stepped down after facing intense pressure to meet a 3,000-person daily arrest quota imposed by the White House. Despite the agency's aggressive tactics, the quota was never met. Sergio Martinez Beltran, NPR News, Austin, Texas.
9: British Prime Minister Keir Starmer says the UK will ban children under 16 from using social media apps like Snapchat, TikTok, and YouTube starting early next year. This is NPR News, live in Washington.
13: And this is WNYC in New York. I'm David First, 70 degrees, 4 minutes after 12 o'clock. A scheduled court appearance for Luigi Mangione in Manhattan State Court today ahead of his upcoming trial has been postponed another day. Social media influencers, spectators, and journalists had filled the 13th floor courtroom as they awaited his arrival. But 45 minutes after the proceeding was supposed to start, the judge announced that Mangione would not, in fact, be showing up. There was a paperwork issue over his ability to wear civilian clothing, and federal officials did not bring him to court. The appearance has been rescheduled for tomorrow. Mangione has pleaded not guilty to murder and other charges in the killing of UnitedHealthcare CEO Brian Thompson. A Colombian immigrant with New Jersey ties will stay in the Democratic Republic of the Congo after the Trump administration deported her. WNYC's Michael Saul Warren has more.
14: Judge Richard Leon now says the Democratic Republic of the Congo did agree to accept Adriana Zapata when federal immigration authorities sent her there in April. Zapata is from Colombia, but she can't be sent back there because an immigration court says she faces serious threats to her safety in her home country. A letter from a Congolese immigration official had said their country wouldn't take her, citing her complicated medical needs, but the latest ruling finds that that was never shared through the proper channels before her deportation. Zapata had been headed to family in New Jersey in 2024 when she was detained at the U.S.-Mexico border. Her lawyers say her health is currently deteriorating in the African country.
13: Soccer fans gearing up for the second match in the World Cup at MetLife Stadium this afternoon. It's the first match played there on a weekday. It's 12:06.
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8: This is All of It. I'm Allison Stewart, live from the WNYC studios in Soho. Thank you for sharing part of your day with us. I'm really grateful that you're here. Coming up on the show today, Brendan Fraser stars as an actor pretending to be a father in real life in the movie Rental Family. We'll hear from Fraser and director Hikari. We'll also talk to the author about the history of lesbian bars, and we'll dig into the prevalence of Nigerian romance scams. That's all coming up, but let's get things started with the invite. Imagine inviting a couple over for a get-together and realizing that they want more than conversation, that they want to get together. The film The Invite was written by our next guest, Rashida Jones and Will McCormick. It's based on a play turned movie by the Spanish director Cesc Guy. The Invite is set in San Francisco and features Edward Norton and Penelope Cruz as a sexually evolved couple, Hawk and Pina, and Seth Rogen and Olivia Wilde as a married couple stuck in a bickering rut. Wilde's character, Angela, is desperate to impress Hawk and Pina. Rogen's Joe is curmudgeonly and sardonic. He actually never agreed to the get-together, but the evening seems to have taken a new shape when they realize that Pina and Hawk came over for more than just dinner. Over the course of the film, Angela and Joe reveal deep-seated resentment, exciting sexual dilemmas, and a killer apartment. Rashida Jones and Will McCormick, who co-wrote The Invite, have been creative partners for over a decade, and they're with me now in studio to talk about the film, which is set to open on June 26th. Welcome.
16: Having us here.
8: So the movie opens with Oscar Wilde quote that says, "One should always be in love, the reason one should never marry." How does that set up the film, Rashida?
16: The film is definitely an exploration of modern relationship and is it possible to have a meaningful, healthy, and long marriage? And I think there's some irony about that quote because there are things that are excavated throughout the night that I think without the sort of like this big kind of explosive, chaotic evening may not have come out. And I'm not going to ruin the movie because I want people to see it. But I think for us, the message of the movie was that, you know, honesty and forgiveness are the things that will bring you forward and can maybe save you.
8: Yeah, it's kind of interesting because part of the film is about sort of the unraveling of a relationship, Will, but it isn't the result of cheating or lying or a huge big incident that happened. It sort of is a lot subtler than that. Angela and Joey, they have a lot going on for a long period of time. What challenges did you face as a writer about driving the story forward without relying on one single event?
17: That's a great question. I mean, the movie really is about sort of the glacial disconnect between Joe and Angela and the just the sort of daily grind of being parents and trying to stay connected and trying to evolve in a relationship and just dealing with the vicissitudes of life. So while you have this like slow moving tanker of a relationship, then you're sort of peppering it with all these twists and turns. And thank God for Edward Norton and Penelope Cruz coming down from downstairs because that's when the party really gets started. But that was sort of the fun of it, was sort of having this relationship that had been so taxing and so hard over time completely get upended in one night. And that just was so fun to write.
8: Rashida, aside from a short sequence at the beginning of the film, it takes place in the apartment, period. How did you manage to keep it narratively dynamic, keeping it in one space?
16: Well, as you mentioned, we had really great source material, which always helps. The Spanish film is so great, and it's very culturally specific in a way that we felt we could drop into and kind of, you know, bring our own flavor to it, and also kind of like, what's this sort of American version of that, you know? And also Will and I have a lot to say about relationships. And I think it's about, you know, the big turns. Like, we always had our eye on the big turns, that being the uncovering of a secret, the invite, the second invite.
8: invite squared.
16: The invite squared.
17: That's a sequel.
16: That's a sequel. Yes. And then and unexpressed emotions, and also, like, you know, Will was saying, the sort of like the heartbreak of like being in a long term relationship, plus seeing yourself as you are now in opposition to the person you were when you first met the person you're with, and that sort of like unraveling through the course of an evening. Like, that is emotional tension, you know, like, it's never going to be, it's not a jump scare movie, but it has this like this sort of like bubbling tension, because you're like, are they going to make it? Also, are they going to make it? And also, are they going to make it squared?
8: Why did you decide on San Francisco, Will?
17: You know, we had lived up in the Bay. We worked at Pixar for a couple of years, and these people needed to live in apartments because of the structure of the story, which you will find out when you go to the movies, hopefully. But we just love that part of the world, and the characters felt very San Fran to us. It just felt like the right spot for Joe and Angela. And I just love seeing Seth climb that hill on the top of the movie. You know, his life is just really hard.
8: So sad. I'm speaking with Rashida Jones and Will McCormack, who wrote the new movie, The Invite, about a struggling married couple hosting their cool upstairs neighbors over for dinner. It comes out on June 26th. Okay, Rashida, the film starts with Joe and Angela, played by Olivia Wilde, who also directed the film. We'll talk about that in a minute. What's going on with Joe and Angela's marriage when we first meet them?
16: Well, you get a sense that it's a literal climb. It's a challenge to get home, and Joe's evening is really about not having to talk to anybody and maybe just lay on the floor for a long time. But basically, there's this sort of like energy. Angela's bringing this energy to their night, and he's unclear what it is, but you get a sense very quickly that this is a couple that they're very different from each other, and there's maybe some stuff they haven't talked about, but their love language at this point, if you could even call it a love language, is to bicker. They bicker, they kind of come for each other in small ways, and then there's this sort of like acknowledgement that she's, you know, done something without him, that she made a decision without him that's exactly the opposite of how he wants to spend his evening.
8: What do their neighbors, Pina and Hawk, what do they represent to Angela and Joe, Will?
17: They represent possibility, opportunity, a chance to turn the page. There's mystique, there's romance, there's passion. But they also don't have kids, and they are newly together. And so I think Joe and Angela's relationship has really been tested. They've been through the grind, and they, you know, their relationships have been difficult, but I think the movie sort of posits that if your choice is to be in a relationship, that if you work for it, it's worth it.
8: Rashida, how are Pina and Hawk described in the
16: script?
8: Yeah.
16: You know, it's funny because there was many iterations of this film, and there was like a different cast, a whole different version of it. And so when Edward and Penelope stepped into these roles, I mean, it completely changed everything, you know, everything. In the original movie, she's a bit younger, that character's a bit younger, and she's with an older guy. And, you know, any opportunity to do anything that Penelope Cruz touches is like mm-hmm. literally a gift for us that we never, ever, ever thought would even be possible. So the however the characters were described changed a lot when mm-hmm. those two came on board, because it has to utilize all of their incredibly vast talents. Mm-hmm. And, you know, he was sort of described as like a brawny fireman. And, you know, Ed has a bit of intellectualism to him. So we had to really like represent that more in the dialogue and stuff. And Penelope is, you know, she already has mystique and sensuality and intelligence. And she really wanted to make sure, which I loved, is that she didn't seem too wise, that she couldn't be in conversation with real people, and that she had her own set of problems and issues and like maybe like insanities that, you know, could be revealed throughout the night.
18: Well, it's interesting because she's blonde in the film.
16: Yeah.
18: And that's mm-hmm. sort of, you think, you're not blonde.
17: Tonight,
16: and
17: she, tell, is.
16: That, and tonight exactly, she is. Tonight, tonight she is. Exactly. Yeah.
18: Olivia Wilde directed the film well. What's a decision that she made that you weren't quite sure was going to work out, but ultimately did?
17: Oh, my gosh. Well, you know, the thing that Olivia brought to this entire project was that she completely made the whole experience propulsive. She brought so much energy and passion and movement. The whole thing felt kinetic. There's a speech in the film about energy that's making me laugh right now. But she just made the whole thing come alive. Who's Afraid of Virginia Woolf was a really big influence to her and to us. And the screenplay just came alive in her presence. She just motivated it and energized it in a way. I didn't know if it was going to work, but it certainly did. It made the movie just feel electric in a way that, you know, four people in a room talking can feel maybe staid mm-hmm. and it can feel like a play, and she made it feel like a film. And that was just an incredible to watch.
18: What decision did she make that you thought that was spot on?
16: I mean, there's so many, but, you know, the ending we talked about forever from the beginning mm-hmm. till it was filmed. And, she really wanted a quiet ending that felt like, you know, just the heaviness, the weight of the moment, that they just sat in the weight of the moment. And, you know, again, I don't want to spoil mm-hmm. it for anybody, but it's very still, and it's very emotional, and it really lands.
18: Yeah. We're talking about the film The Invite with its co-writers Rashida Jones and Will McCormack. We'll have more after a quick break. This is All of It.
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18: You're listening to All of It on WNYC. I'm Allison Stewart. I'm speaking with Rashida Jones and Will McCormack, who wrote the new movie, The Invite, about a struggling married couple hosting their cool upstairs neighbors over for dinner and more. It comes out on June 26th. You said, let's come out of the clip. Let's come out of the break with a clip. So we're going to do it. The tone is interesting because it's really funny. It's also sort of suspenseful, and this clip gives our listeners a chance to understand it. This is when Pina and Hawk first come over for dinner, right as Angela and Joe are in the middle of an argument. This is from The Invite.
24: It took you a while to come to the door.
25: No, day one.
24: And it sounded
2: like you were arguing.
3: No filter.
2: No, I just want to be honest. We were at the door before we rang, and we could hear you were fighting.
4: Oh, we were fighting. We were fighting, yeah.
5: Bit of a contentious environment in here, so I understand if that's repellent to you. No hard feelings, you know what I mean? Completely understand, you know?
2: We love a contentious environment. We love it.
4: Okay.
5: Well.
2: Really, it's fine.
5: You hit the jackpot then, my friend. You're in for a treat. So,
24: I love when she says no filter.
4: No filter.
24: It's so interesting. I saw the movie, but now hearing that clip again for the third time, I realize I could watch it again and see a different movie.
16: Oh, cool.
24: You know what I mean?
16: Yeah.
24: Because it means something different, what Edward Norton says in that particular film, once you realize, oh, they're over for more than just dinner.
16: Right, because now you can kind of front load all of your knowledge.
24: It's sort of interesting. Yeah. I was interested in the music that was behind that. Was that written into the script? Was that put in later? Because that's sort of what creates the suspense.
16: Yeah, no, I think Olivia had a very clear vision of this sort of like horror, like a bit of a horror take on this evening, you know. And I, you know, it's funny because Will came up with the great name, The Invite. We talked about it for a long time. We're like, does it sound like a horror film? We're like, yeah, but I think that's okay. Like, there's horror elements about it in a way, but the, you know, the brilliant Dev Hynes composed the music, and I think the directive was like, yeah, just to have this like spare and like emotional and tense score or cello.
24: What were some of the other titles for the film?
17: Oh my gosh!
16: Did we go through a lot?
17: Went through so many.
16: Well, it was originally called, the Spanish version is called Sentimentale, or The People Upstairs, and that really sounded like a horror film. People Upstairs.
17: Totally.
16: So we were off that, but I feel like you came up with that really early.
17: Yeah, and it just stuck.
16: Yeah,
17: yeah, that was our favorite.
24: How much from the original film did you know you wanted to keep, and how much did you want to put your own imprint on, Will?
17: You know, when we watched the original film, I think we were both so excited because we thought, oh my goodness, we love this. And then, of course, you know, inexorably as a screenwriter or a storyteller, when you're watching something, you're like, oh, I wish that we could go down that road. And then, as fate would have it, we got the job and we were able to go down that road. But a lot of it, I mean, the structure of Seth's story is so sound and there's so many riveting turns. I think the thing that we were really excited to dig into was the ending, and our ending is different. Mm-hmm. And that was something that I think from the jump we thought, let's dig in there. And I also think this version is it's a bit rowdier.
16: Yeah, it's dirtier. It's definitely dirtier.
17: Yes.
16: And we were very excited to go down that road.
17: Very.
16: Because we're very immature.
24: Well, I was actually going to ask you, because, you know, you treat sort of polyamory, it's funny, but you're not dismissive of it, which is interesting. The couple upstairs have this open relationship, and you're cool with that. How are you interested, Rashida, between balancing them with not flattening them into characters, but not being too woo-woo about it?
16: Yeah. Well, the actors were very instrumental in that. We had this kind of like really like intense, fast like workshop session before we started shooting. And the actors kind of like downloaded all of their great ideas, great and fun ideas on, you know, with us, and we got to talk through a lot of stuff. And I think it was really important to all these actors because they are great actors and they always play kind of complex characters that these things are not flattened, and that, you know, it's not just like this sort of, you know, stereotypical like swingers or whatever. And I think, yeah, we wanted to really make sure that the lifestyle that they were a part of felt true to them, that, you know, like you could actually picture them doing whatever they were doing and not just as like a joke, you know. I think in the original movie they're extremely scandalized, and in talking to the actors, you know, Olivia and Seth wanted to be kind of really, you know, into it and know more. And like that's a great choice, and that really helped us with our writing, because then they just keep asking questions and we can keep developing it until they, you know, reach an impasse.
24: At a moment, Pina says that group sex is, quote, forces total clarity of communication, and this seems to be something that Angela and Joe are lacking in, Will, how does witnessing Pina and Hawk's relationship make them think differently about their own?
17: You know, I think it's just a way to experience the world differently. And, you know, their marriage is in a crisis. And I think that they're at a moment in their relationship where they're willing to explore anything, which I think is also beautiful because it means that they still love each other. They're still fighting for something. I don't think that they know what they're fighting for. So I think that they're more open to this visit from the neighbors than maybe at other moments in their life because they need it more than ever. And it's mm-hmm. a real crisis point in the relationship.
16: Also, let's be honest, they're not having sex. And so to hear somebody's stories is like, is just like, it's like somebody that visited Mars and came back and are telling them about it.
17: Yeah, I think it's titillating to them. I mean, I think it's exciting.
24: It's sort of interesting. They, Joe and Angela particularly, they kind of fallen into gender roles in a certain way. How does the gender dynamic color their relationship? What do you think, Rashida?
16: I mean, I think, you know, I think Joe has this sort of like idea of who he was supposed to be in the world, which I do think sometimes falls on the male, mm-hmm. the male of the species, where his entire self-worth is wrapped up in his external identity and he feels like a failure. It doesn't matter that even if he's a good teacher or his students love him or he's got a beautiful home and a beautiful family, he is obsessed with the fact that he did not make it.
24: He was in a rock band.
16: He was in a rock band. They had one hit and they didn't make it. And he can't get over it. And because he can't get over it, he's like, he's sort of sworn off music as a creative outlet for him, and particularly his piano. And I think for Angela, I think the feeling, and I understand this, but the feeling like you want to make this beautiful home, you want to really, really like put every piece of passion into your home and like make it perfect for your family. You stop seeing the person that you're living with, mm-hmm. and it's a distraction, but it's also a way to like bolster yourself and your mood because you're like, the relationship's toxic and dysfunctional, but my home can't talk back to me. I can just retile the bathroom and nobody's gonna be mad at me. I'm gonna make myself feel better that way because I don't have to argue about it.
24: Yeah, it's interesting because Angela's really into stuff, mm-hmm. really into pillows, really mm-hmm. into tile. Why is that so significant? What is that significant? What does the stuff mean to her, Will?
17: You know, I all think we're just trying to plug the hole, right? Like we're trying to stop the geyser of grief, and some people do it through drugs and alcohol. Mm-hmm. Some people do it through, you know, social media. Some people do it through shopping. And Angela is definitely trying to run from the pain. And I think that that's a really exciting thing about this movie is people get really honest with each other and say some hard things, but there's also real tenderness to it.
24: You guys have been in a working relationship for a long time. Mm-hmm. What's your system for writing together?
16: It's evolved over the years. You know, when we first started, I think we both felt maybe like we weren't writers. Like we were secret writers and we wanted to be writers so badly, but we weren't actually writers. So we just like kind of doula'd each other into like being professionals, essentially. Like the first time we wrote, we were just side by side, like just like, you know, cheerleading for each other, which is like the nice thing about being friends for so long. And now we've written so much together, we've written so much apart, we've lived so much life that we, you know, we can write together, we can write apart. It's always more fun together, though. Like this movie we wrote side by side because we wanted to be together, and it's fun because then we get to talk in between and like talk about life, you know?
17: Before I met Rashida, I just used to write about wanting to be a writer. That's what I mainly wrote about.
16: Yeah, that's not, I mean, I guess that's a good subject.
24: I have to ask you, your production company is called Le Train Train. Why is it called that? I feel like I should know, but I don't know.
16: No, you should know.
24: Okay, good.
17: We were having crisis.
16: We were having a bit of like a mid-30s crisis, and we went to a French immersion program in the south of France for a month. It was like 8 hours a day with like us and retired Australian people. And you have to do those like fake conversations where you're like, oh, bonjour, ça va bien. And one of the phrases was le train train, which means like the daily grind, like not much, just on the train.
17: It felt like a chic world word for what Hollywood actually is.
16: Yeah, it's the daily grind.
17: Le train train.
16: Yeah, le train train. Yeah.
24: Learn something new every day. It's so interesting to see what you've worked on together, from Celeste and Jesse to The Other Black Girl. What are you looking for when you want to work on a project?
16: You know, again, our mandates sort of change, but the fundamental thing is always like humanity. It's always like, where is the humor in the pain? What are the realest moments in life, like the awkward, most realest moments that if you drilled down a little further into that would be funny and relatable and universal? I mean, that's kind of it. And complex

0: think about when they're having coffee, when they're having a drink?
1: I want them to think about how proud...
0: how proud they are of me.
1: I want them to know that we see them and it is very hard to be in a relationship. You have to grow and you have to evolve and you have to fall in love over and over and over again. And we see you and it's a triumph. And it's a miracle when two people, it's so improbable, right? That two people meet and fall in love and decide to spend the rest of their lives with each other. It's so romantic and insane, but it's also kind of like what makes the world go round. So I don't, we want you to know that we see you.
0: The name of the movie is The Invite. Rashida Jones and Wilmer Cormack, thanks for joining us.
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1: Thank you so much.
2: Thank you.
0: Brendan Fraser stars as an actor pretending to be a father in real life in the movie Rental Family. It's now available to stream. We'll speak to Fraser and director Hikari. This is All of It.
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0: This is All of It from WNYC. I'm Allison Stewart. Throughout the week, we'll be revisiting conversations with actors and directors about films you can now see on demand. In the film Rental Family, Oscar winner Brendan Fraser plays a struggling actor who has been living in Japan for the last 7 years. His big break seemed to be a toothpaste commercial, but since then, not so much. One day, he's scouted by an agency that specializes in filling gaps in people's lives, a real industry that writer and director Hikari came across a few years ago before making this film. The way it works is someone wants a friend to join them at a party. They go to the agency, and the agency hires an actor to play that role. Here's a clip from the film, when Fraser's character Philip first learns about how the whole thing works in a conversation with the boss, Shinji. Shinji speaks first.
1: So, what do you think we do?
2: You, if I have to guess, you sell people.
1: No.
2: No. We sell emotion.
1: Oh, how?
3: We play roles in a client's lives.
2: Oh, thanks. But you can't just, replace someone in your life.
3: Yes and no. But people are willing to take a leap. The actor, the surrogate. You don't have to be that person. You just have to help clients connect to what's missing.
2: Like what?
3: Well, could be anybody from their life or feeling they once had. Parents, siblings, boyfriends, girlfriends, best friends. We played it all.
2: Well, they could just get a therapist.
3: It's not that easy here. Mental health issues are stigmatized in this country. So, people have to turn to other things, like us.
2: Well, what do you need me for?
3: We need a talking white guy.

0: It's a niche market, and I need someone to fill the role.
1: Rental Family is currently available to stream on Hulu and Disney Plus. I started the conversation by asking Hikari when she discovered this rental family industry.
2: Yes, that was probably around 2018, 2019. One of my co-writer, Stephen, was looking for a random job for American people to do in Japan. And there was a cuddling service. There was dating, having a fake girlfriend. And then the rental family story came up. And we were like, what is this? So we started digging in.
1: Where did you dig in? How did you start to dig in?
2: He started on research. And then I started looking into, he was going into the English version. I was going to a Japanese websites to see why this business exists. And that was kind of like my way into finding, the theme of the story. And there's a lot of business. I knew even as a kid, as a teenager, I knew there's business like this existed. Mm-hmm. And for this one, Rental Family in particular, was people who owns a business and they're talking about their experience and why they do what they do. And it was all about from feeling the loneliness of the people in Japanese society, and which we felt, at that time, I guess when we started digging in was, pandemic was happening. And it was just like in a place where we felt like so isolated. So I thought there was something beautiful, story that we could potentially create. And that was the beginning of it.
1: So your character's an actor. Like you. What resonated in this part for you? Because at first he's not really quite sure that this is the right thing for him.
3: I don't know that he's a very good actor, to be fair, considering we see him portraying a tree at one point. So there's an argument to be made that he's quite wooden.
1: Yes. He's got a cup, though. He has a...
3: I think that he got lucky when he first arrived some 7 or 8 years previously by landing the job as a mascot in a commercial for a toothpaste company called Clear Bright. So he's the Clear Brighto man. And that made him somewhat, street famous, internet famous, but things have been quiet for him. And he's lost his enthusiasm for what he's doing. And he doesn't exactly know why until he encounters a whole host of clients through this rental family agency, and he puts aside the acting, the make-believe of it all, and begins to invest in real relationships and all of the nuances, pros and cons of what that would truly be like are what confront him. And that's really the world of the film. What do we see happening when a surrogate encounters reality, and the world in between is where our movie lives.
1: It's really interesting if you look at the details of the film, because you get the call, can you be there at 10 a.m. and the clock is like, it's like 9:45.
3: Yeah, I got it,
1: I'll be there.
3: Sure.
4: Oh my god, you got it. That's so awesome.
1: And when you look around his apartment, tell me a little bit, either of you, about your set decorations, what you wanted Philip's apartment to be like, so that we could understand him a little more.
2: Sure. I just wanted to create the world of really struggling actor. Thank you for noticing that.
3: Yes.
2: It's like he's literally 15 minutes away, and he says yes, and the Saitama is about an hour and a half away. So it shows that he is desperate for anything. He will say yes to anything. And so those are little things that I wanted to add into the story. And you can see his headshots, really cheesy ones on the walls. And you can see the standee from, being a Clear Bright.
3: Mr. Clearo Brighto.
2: I know, in the closet, because he can't, he's still living in that time. He can't get away from the old time fame. And so for me, it was just really building the life of who Philip was. But and also the color tone was very important for me. So it just kind of started on the darker gray, blue.
3: It's a rather lonesome environment that he lives in, considering that his neighbors, who he kind of pretends to know, are across the street in apartments of their own. And he'll have a drink in the evening and check in with them, unbeknownst to them.
1: Sure.
3: To see how their lives are going. Yeah. And in a non-creepy sort of rear window kind of way, we see that, he charts their progression as it goes along.
2: Yeah. And then a lot of garbages, trashes around the room from the beginning. And then he starts cleaning them up and change the seats, rooms around.
3: And some color starts coming into his life because he meets this little girl.
1: It's interesting, though. The first job that Philip takes, he almost backs out. It's a wedding. What is it about the wedding that rocks him to his core? That he's thinking, I can't go through with this. He does. But why is he so fearful?
3: Well, because he's investing truly in someone's life. He's going to be signing documentation that says, I'm married to you. He's basically getting the flop sweats in the most profound way while wearing a kimono.
2: Mm-hmm. And he's a nice guy. He's sincerely, like, truly quite not sure about this business, but he also, doesn't want to lie to his parents. And, he previously met his parents. It's not in the movie, but that's already been understood. And in that experience, he's trying to figure out what is right for him in that moment. So he chose that one direction and not to be happy by Aiko's character.
3: But as we will learn, it's profound, the reason why he is going to marry this girl.
2: Yeah.
1: It's interesting, the difference between lying and acting. What is it?
3: It's a thin line. It's a medium, an art form of make-believe to begin with. And so if that's a lie, you need to consider that there's always a little kernel of truth somewhere in there. And when Philip stops the acting, and I put air quotes around that, and invests in the relationships with the people he meets, that's when he starts to grow as a human being. And that's when his clients suddenly become actual members of his family too, whether he can control that or not.
1: Yeah. I'm speaking to actor Brendan Fraser and director Hikari about their new film, Family Rental. Let's hear a clip from the film. This is after he finally goes through with marrying this woman. It's a conversation between Philip and Aiko, who works at the family agency. Let's take a quick listen.
5: You knew the situation. You knew we were her last option, and you still nearly backed out.
3: But I didn't.
5: But you would have. See, you're just a gaijin. We'll never understand how things work here.
3: You're right, I am Gaijin, but Japan is my home now. And I want to try to understand. Why do you do this?
5: What?
3: This job. You're so passionate about it. Why?
5: The way these people look at you, like they've been waiting for you their whole lives. Despite everything Tada says, these people stay with you. Sometimes all we need is someone to look us in the eye and remind us we exist.
1: In that film, Aiko calls Philip Gaijin, which could be translated to foreigner. Is that
2: foreigner? Yep, foreigner.
1: What does that mean for her, and what does that mean for him?
2: So for Aiko, Gaijin is, it's a, just in Japanese, it's a foreigner. But then if you write it also in Chinese character, it means outsider. So there's two different meanings to it. But when somebody says to a foreigner person, you're Gaijin, it's a little bit harsh word to say. But in that moment, Aiko was very much upset. And she really needed him to understand why he's been called that way. And even though he said after, she feel guilty for saying it, because you can see it in her performance. But for him, taking that words in, there's a first civilian. So he's there to, he wants to understand that he's, even though he lives in this world, he looks nothing like Japanese. He's totally a new, still a foreigner, but he's there because he wants to. He wants to be part of this culture. And there's that his effort by him saying, I want to understand, is, I think there's a lot of, as a foreigner to say that, I want to be there instead of getting upset. It says something about his personality and as a character. I guess it is a little harsh word to hear. And
1: what do you think? Is
3: sometimes you need to hear the truth about it. And he is someone who's been living in the country for some 7 years. He is, in a way, kind of on the run from wherever he came from, but it was 7 years previously, and there's got to be a reason why he has chosen to not live in the United States. Nudge, nudge, wink, wink. But he definitely has an awakening and a journey that he needs to go on. And it's one where he reckons and learns that he does have paternal instincts that he didn't know he had. He does have issues with fatherhood himself, mm-hmm. his own father. And as we see him grow in his relationship with a new client called Kikuo, who is a famed actor who is sadly in his library near the twilight of his years, mm-hmm. concerned that he's losing his memory, and his daughter has hired Philip to be a reporter, another ruse, to write his story. Mm-hmm. But as things go along, of course, the make-believe of that becomes really the truth, mm-hmm. and he sees in this old man a father figure for himself.
1: It's interesting.
2: For me, it was the Philip. I want the audience, everybody who's watching, to really experience the life of Philip, but also put themselves in the shoes of him and if you continue to pursue what and listen to the gut and say, how do I choose your path? It was very much of example of like him trying to get to the next place. As he get into the next place, mm-hmm. I'm so sorry. As he get into the next places, and the phrase is, just because he's really trying, wanting to learn, he's making the move in his life. And that was like something that I really focused on. If he could say, no, I don't want to do this, that's the end of the movie, right? But he continues to pursue, continue to say, I want to do better for other people. And that eventually lead him to become a somewhat understanding for who he is and just opening up the door for him and meeting all these different lives that he never expect. And then kind of eventually changes his perspective in life. That was the pivotal moment when he says, I still want to try to understand.
1: In this film, Brendan, Philip plays two roles that become really meaningful to him personally. One is with this writer that we're talking about, this famous writer who needs someone to remember him. And then you become a father for a girl. It's interesting because the older man becomes a father to you, you become a father to the girl. Why do these two jobs take a hold on Philip?
3: The last thing he expected was to make a sincere and authentic connection. And taking one look at, first of all, the actress who plays young Mia, her name is Shannon Gorman, and she's a newcomer, mm-hmm. and she's just fantastic. This kid has an emotional bandwidth that's astonishing. Something about her embodies the need for this role. Shannon's mom is Japanese. Her father is Irish, and that also is the requirement of the part. Mm-hmm. She understands a great deal about who this kid would be, having felt as if she'd been spoken of as if she doesn't speak Japanese because she doesn't look Japanese enough to some people, mm-hmm. and vice versa. She has a sense of gravity about her and an old soul. So it was almost as if there's no acting required. Mm-hmm. We chose to not rehearse too much because we wanted to save it for the take.
1: Interesting. Yeah. Oh, that's interesting.
3: And with Kikuo, who is played by Akira Imoto-san, who is a living treasure in the field of acting in Japan as it is. So again, no acting required in that way.
1: I just showed up to work, and you know, that's the way it went.
4: Exactly.
3: Less than him taking on a mentor-mentee relationship, he does see the value in being allowed to regain the memories that he believes that he's lost by enlisting the help of this younger man to take him on a journey of discovery, rediscovery. Mm-hmm. I think that the aspect of make-believe and reality are really where the world of this movie lives. Mm-hmm. And what happens in those cloudy ethical, moral dilemmas that could ensue. But what Hikari's done is take a very close look at that sort of a sticky operation, that sort of feeling that, are we doing something right? Are we doing something wrong? And approaching it with truth and with honesty, rather than putting air quotation marks around it.
1: Yeah. What was something that you had to do as a director? Because all the directors I talk to have to make decisions. That's what directors do. They make decisions into decisions.
2: Right.
1: A decision that might have been a little bit hard, but you're glad that you made it.
2: That's a great question, Allison. Well, I think I can tell the little girl portion, right? Because is it right to lie to a little girl, you know, from a mother point of view? That's the biggest question we all had from writing, from writing script all the way to even in editing. You know, we're like, how can we navigate so that it feels like it's, you know, she's really thinking about is her future. And I grew up with a single parent. My mom lied to me all the time. That was another story that I kind of put it in. But at the end of all the lies. From my experience, there was a humongous amount of love. She really cared for me, for my everything that I was about to face in reality. And so for me, having Mia's mom lying because she wants really care for her future. And it is a fact that, you know, if you're a single parent in our culture, in Japanese culture, sometimes it's difficult to get into some of the schools or, you know, businesses or even being employed. If you don't have a parent, then most likely major company won't hire you. So these are things that I really wanted to take a look and say, are you guys making a right decision? There should not be any issues if you have a parent or single parent. So there's a lot of mix of message, or I should say, taking a look of Japanese culture and the decisions that the higher up are making. And same thing along the way with Aiko, who has also struggled with some of the the issues that she's facing in the past with the entertainment business in Japan. So. I don't know. It might just one direction, but you maybe watch it second time, third time. I think there's a lot more that you can get out of that we're trying to achieve.
3: Remember,
2: as a movie,
3: this is a single mother who's just trying to do right by her kid in the only way that she knows how. And you know what? Yeah. I'm a parent. I make mistakes. You're doing what you can with what you have at the time. Sometimes you got to eat crow. Sometimes you
1: got to hire a white guy to be your ex-husband.
3: Exactly.
2: Yeah.
1: What was a piece of direction that Hikari gave you, Brendan, that you really internalized and you think, you know what, I may use that in the future, or at least used it really well in this film?
3: She said, "You're hired." Does that count? Astonished when we first met. It was for a quick lunch, which stretched into about 6 hours into a hotel library. And we wound up going through all the books in the library. She showed me so much about Japan through the artists that she found there. And we just learned that we had an understanding to collaborate on something that's unique, that I think is a movie that we need now more than ever, considering there's really no villain apart from apathy in this movie. The notion
1: you're not even a villain.
3: No, not even close. But will you do something about this or not? That's the big challenge, because the movie itself really is, it's a love letter to loneliness. It's addressed to Tokyo, but it could be anywhere.
1: Did you speak Japanese before this film?
3: I had a few words, not the useful ones, but the ones that I learned were... because I had so much help around, and I should say that Akira Imoto speaks and learned more English for this role than I learned to speak Japanese. So I defer to my elders on that.
2: Well, I have to put it on because thank God he took Japanese lessons for, you know, four or five months. Prior to production, and then on set, we had a Japanese dialect coach that he was, you know, really talking to him every day before he went on set. So I was very grateful for his dedication, for sure.
1: You could have picked another actor who spoke Japanese. Why did you pick Brendan for this role?
2: I mean, I always go with my instinct. And when I watched his Human in the Whale, and then after that Q&A, I saw him on this big screen and how kind he was, how passionate he was with the project. I just, you know, he was always my favorite actor. And then I just saw the depth in his, you know, in the performance, but also who he is. You know, there's something in his eyes that I just couldn't think anybody else in that moment. So
3: at the moment, it's a bit of dust, actually.
1: Wink, wink, nudge, nudge.
2: It was easy. It was easy for me.
1: When you think, you mentioned that there's not a villain in this story. Mm-hmm. What interested you in about a story in a film that didn't have a villain? Because that's unique.
3: That's the reason. That's true. Operative word unique. It's all in the title. Rental family. What is that? And if you were to really rent a family member, who would it be? For I know the answer to mine. It would. I'm the fourth of four sons. I always wanted a sister.
1: You'd rent yourself a sister?
2: Yeah. Now you got one, Japanese one.
3: I did. I found one. A sister from another mister over here.
2: Yeah. I think it's, you know, it is a question, a big question of, like, who would you hire? And I think anybody could have, the, you know, for me, it's like the moment of reflection in life. Are we spending good time with your family member? Are we, you know, really calling and reaching out to the people you haven't talked to, that kind of stuff. And also loneliness could also divide, avoid it if we all look out for each other. I think really it's the theme of the movie is I hope that audience will take away and also look into yourself because you're the divine being, right? So,
1: did you figure out what the source of loneliness is?
3: Philip's loneliness?
1: Yeah.
3: I think that he had given in to apathy. When we meet him, and so he's going through a almost chrysalis like transformation by story's end. The source of it had to do, with his own issues back home, whatever they were. He was on the run from them, and he learned, like many do in any major metropolis city, where it's just a beehive of activity. It is possible to experience solitude in a way that's unhealthy, and you know what? He fell victim to that too.
1: Did you figure out what loneliness was after watching this movie?
2: Wow, I watched it a million times, so it's really hard. But for me, it was a loneliness could come from any places, like, you know, being alone at home, obviously, and then also not really having anybody around you. But I think for that loneliness, could definitely with the people, the community of friends, people, mm-hmm. co-worker, you know, if you just surround yourself with that people, even though you might don't have a perfect relationship with your own family.
3: A found
2: family is, that's what we're, you know, after. Found family is everything. And we're all just a human being. We're just trying to connect with people. That connection is also very important.
3: We all want to belong at the end of the day.
2: Yeah.
3: You know, we feel there's something standing in the way, like we're looking in through a window and you can't join in, but this is one way you can.
2: Yeah. And then I feel like the people who are like, you know, feel alone, then you do have to make that first step. Right?
1: Oh, that's it. Wait, explain more.
2: Yeah. So if you make a first step of really trying to reach out or just pick up a phone call or just don't stay inside, walk outside and then just people you walk around and just bump into somebody, don't be afraid to talk to, you know. A big city like this, people might think it's crazy, but even that, you know, but if you come from a general generosity, the kindness, the heart, and I think we can actually find a connection in anywhere, but you do have to make the first step and everybody's there, you know, here for us, for all of us are here for each other. So I really hope, you know, the movie will give that message to everybody.
1: That was my conversation with writer and director Hikari and actor Brendan Fraser about the film Rental Family. It's now available to stream on Hulu and Disney+. Coming up in the next hour, we're taking calls and talking with author Rachel Karp about her new book, The Lesbian Bar Chronicles. And then author Carlos Barragan is in studio to discuss his new book, The Yahoo Boys, Love, Deception, and the Real Lives of Nigerian Romance Scammers. I'm Allison Stewart. We'll get to all of it on the other side of the news.

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2: Live from NPR News in Washington, I'm Libby Casey. Israelis on all political sides are blasting the U.S.-Iranian deal to end the war. The agreement, being called a Memorandum of Understanding, is expected to be signed this Friday in Switzerland, but Israel is not part of the signing or deal-making. And Prime Minister Benjamin Netanyahu, who's facing a tough re-election campaign, is taking a lot of the heat. NPR's Carrie Kahn reports.
3: Netanyahu says he will not give up what he calls his life's mission to make sure Iran doesn't have a nuclear weapon. He also says Israel will not leave Lebanon, where it is fighting Iranian-backed Hezbollah fighters who repeatedly fire into northern Israel. Israel struck in and around Lebanon's capital and now occupies a large area of the country, which it says is a vital buffer zone. Political opponents and even lawmakers in Netanyahu's coalition government decry the deal, calling it dangerous. Iran's foreign minister reiterated Tuesday that the deal to end the war requires Israel's withdrawal from Lebanon and that its continued presence violates the Memorandum of Understanding. Carrie Kahn, NPR News, Tel Aviv.
2: FBI Director Kash Patel says multiple people are in custody. That's after law enforcement identified a potential threat to the UFC event at the White House last weekend. NPR's Carrie Johnson reports the investigation is ongoing.
4: Kash Patel announced the possible threat in a social media post Tuesday morning, days after thousands of people massed in Washington, D.C. for the event to celebrate President Trump's birthday. The FBI director says the Bureau and law enforcement partners, quote, stopped cold a possible attack by people from outside the area. Fox News, which first reported the incident, says five people are under arrest. Fox says the alleged plan involved using explosive-laden drones to strike buildings in downtown D.C. and then target spectators as they fled. Carrie Johnson, NPR News, Washington.
2: The slump in the housing market continues. NPR's Scott Horsley reports on the latest home construction numbers from the Commerce Department.
5: Home builders broke ground on almost 16% fewer homes in May than they did the month before. Most of that slowdown was in apartment construction. The drop in single-family starts was less than 2%. Building permits, which are seen as a guide to future construction, were down less than 1%. A survey by the National Association of Home Builders shows builders' confidence remains weak. Rising mortgage rates are not helping with the housing slump. Scott Horsley, NPR News, Washington.
2: The national average for a gallon of gasoline is $4.04, according to AAA. That's down 2 cents from yesterday. Crude oil prices have fallen for the past 2 days since President Trump announced that preliminary agreement to end the Iran war. But economists say even after the fighting ends, it will likely take a while for consumer prices to recede, and that includes things like fertilizer, food, and even shoes. This is NPR News.
6: And it's on WNYC in New York. I'm Sean Carlson, 74 degrees right now at 104. The NYPD has fired two of its officers who worked inside Chelsea's 10th police precinct. WNYC's Charles Lane says the firings were spurred by a racist group text.
7: The chat included monkey emojis, jokes about people from India riding camels, and a photo of a police car defaced with a swastika and a racial slur. Three officers on the overnight shift took part. The chat lasted for months and led to two fights outside the station house. A departmental judge found Officer Sean Oreden was the driving force behind the messages. He retired before facing department charges. Officer M.D. Alam, who is Bangladeshi, says he reported the chat to investigators. Police Commissioner Jessica Tisch fired him anyway, overruling a judge's recommendation. Alam is now suing the department, claiming retaliation. The other officer fired was Vincent Cavatalo.
6: Phone messages to Oreden and Cavatalo were not returned. Three New York City institutions can now add James Beard Award winner to their lists of accomplishments. The awards were distributed last night at a ceremony in Chicago. They've been described as the Oscars of the restaurant world. The Manhattan Chinatown wine bar Lay won Best New Restaurant, one of the top honors of the night. Lee Campbell won Outstanding Professional in Beverage Service for her wine program Borgo in the Flatiron District. Borgo is the first Manhattan restaurant from famed Brooklyn restaurateur Andrew Tarlow. Finally, Hoonie Kim won Best Chef in New York State for the fermentation-forward Korean restaurant Meju in Long Island City. Yeah, beautiful day out there, 74 degrees right now. We're going to see lows in the low 60s tonight. Rain is likely for tomorrow, probably in the afternoon. It's WNYC on a Tuesday. It's 106.
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9: This is All of It on WNYC. I'm Allison Stewart. Hey, a quick reminder. We've officially launched our All of It Summer Reading Challenge. We are challenging readers to read 6 books in different categories by Labor Day weekend. If you finish, you get a prize. Now, you've only got until July 4th to sign up. Head to wnyc.org/summer reading challenge to find out how and to learn about all of the categories. Now, one of those categories is a book about U.S. history or an American historical fiction. So let's get this hour started with one corner of U.S. history. This month's NYC Pride theme is For All of Us. We here at All of It are taking this month to look at some of the history that still has resonance today. In the 1980s, there were an estimated 200 lesbian bars across the United States. Today, that number has dwindled to just a few dozen. But a new book suggests lesbian bars may be on the verge of a resurgence. It's titled The Lesbian Bar Chronicles, The Living History and Hopeful Future of America's Dyke Dives. Thank you. And Sapphic Spaces. Woof. Say that 5 times fast. From Rachel Carb, co-creator of the history and culture podcast Cruising, the book explores how these communities have sustained themselves through decades of change and challenges. The book also highlights newer venues creating intentional spaces for women of color. The Lesbian Bar Chronicles is out now, and Rachel Carb is sitting across from me. It's nice to talk to you.
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9: Listeners, we want to hear from you. Do you have fond memories of visiting Henrietta Hudson or the Cubbyhole in the West Village or Ginger's Bar in Park Slope? When was the last time you went to a lesbian bar in New York City or elsewhere? What was it called and where was it? Tell us what made that feel special to you. Our number is 212-433-9692, 212-433-WNYC. Now, this was started as a road trip across the United States to visit lesbian bars. How did it start?
10: Yes. So I had been chatting with my best friend from high school, Sarah Gabrielli, and my then girlfriend, now wife, Jen McGinnity, about making a podcast of some sort. We'd been talking about this for a while. And on New Year's Eve, heading into 2021, at this time where there were a lot of headlines coming out about how lesbian bars were disappearing, there were 13, there were 17, there were 12, no one could quite decide, but there were not a lot of them. And I turned to Sarah and Jen and I said, what if we drive to all of these bars and we interview the people in them, and that can be our podcast? And they were like, okay, yeah, let's do it.
9: And you did it.
10: And we did it. It took a little bit of time to get it together and make it happen. But that was the impetus for the road trip.
9: What was the most interesting thing about visiting these bars in person?
10: I mean, I think that the something that we definitely knew going into it, but still kind of continued to surprise me every step of the way, was just like the recency of queer history and queer liberation and the extent to which it really lives in these spaces. You can walk into any one of these bars and you can talk to anyone over the age of 50 and they have specific firsthand memories of really key moments in queer history. And so, I think that was very quickly became the most fascinating part of the experience for us.
9: Did you have any concern about visiting these bars in the parts of the country where it could be, frankly, dangerous? In New York and San Francisco, not so much, but in other parts of the country, it could be.
10: I think it certainly was something that was on our radar as we were particularly like traveling through the deep South, I would say, less so in the big cities or in the spaces themselves, but you know, the gas station in rural Texas, like, you know, my girlfriend and I, now wife, are maybe behaving a little bit differently than we do in New York.
9: Yeah.
10: And there's definitely was an awareness there as we traveled through different parts of the country.
9: So you decided to make this into a book. How much was there written about lesbian bars?
10: That's a good question. I think there has been a lot of, there have certainly been a lot of like op-eds and features about lesbian bars in the past few years in particular, and the bars pop up in a lot of books about queer history and culture more broadly. There's a book about mostly gay male bars that includes a handful of lesbian bars. To my knowledge, I think this is the first book that entirely focuses on lesbian bars.
9: You noted that the country was sort of on the cusp of a lesbian bar resurgence after visiting all these places. And it was interesting because you said it was post-pandemic. Why have these spaces become more in demand, especially after the pandemic?
10: Yeah, I mean, I think that the pandemic in general, like, I mean, we're arguably still in a pandemic, yeah. But the sort of post-peak of COVID, as stuff was starting to open up again, there was a, I think, huge desire across all communities for in-person space and IRL gathering and a renewed appreciation for that. So I think that's definitely a piece of it. I also think all the press that lesbian bars got surrounding their diminishment, like, made people realize, oh no, we want more of these. I've definitely heard stories from a number of bar owners who have opened spaces in the last couple of years who have said, well, we like heard they were disappearing and we didn't want it to be a thing of the past. So I think that is also has been a big piece of it.
9: Author Rachel Karp is here with me to discuss her new book, The Lesbian Bar Chronicles, The Living History and Hopeful Future of America's Dyke Dives and Sapphic Spaces. It's out now. Listeners, we want to hear from you. Do you have fond memories of visiting Henrietta Hudson's, the Cubbyhole, or Ginger's Bar in Park Slope? When was the last time you went to a lesbian bar here in New York City or elsewhere? What was it called? Where was it? Why did that space feel welcoming to you? Share your favorite story, an unforgettable night, or a meaningful connection that happened while you were out. 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Let's talk about the history of lesbian bars for a second. From 1920 to 1933, the sale of alcohol was illegal in the U.S. However, you introduce readers to a place called Eve's Hangout. What did you find out about its owner, Eve Adams?
10: So Eve Adams was a anarchist, Jewish, gender nonconforming, self-identified lesbian. And she came to the United States in, I think, 1918, I want to say, and immigrated to New York from Poland. And she opened this space in the Village called Eve's Hangout that, while it probably did not sell or serve alcohol, and so it wasn't necessarily a bar, really, in my opinion, resembles what we think of as a contemporary lesbian bar. She was this kind of out and proud lesbian at the helm of this space. It was welcoming to the lesbian community at the time, but also to gender nonconforming and queer people across the board, and artists and bohemians and allies. And yeah, it was this little underground space on McDougal Street that had a great run for about a year until the NYPD swooped in and arrested Eve for both publishing an obscene book, because she had also written this book called Lesbian Love that same year, as well as for disorderly conduct, which was kind of just the generic charge used to arrest owners of spaces like hers. She was eventually deported.
9: Yeah, why was she deported?
10: So she was deported for these criminal charges. Mm-hmm. They basically like prosecuted her for the exact amount of time. Like she went to jail for 1 year, which was the minimum amount of time that they could then deport someone for. So I think was quite, and other authors and historians have looked into this. It was fairly premeditated, the kind of the charges and the arrest and the deportation.
9: Do we know what happened to her after she was deported, I believe, to Poland?
10: We do. She was deported. So she was deported to Poland, and she eventually made her way to France, where she made a living selling dirty books. They were referred to at the time, which was very characteristic of her. It was, and she met a woman named Hella Olstein there, and they lived together for a number of years until, of course, we know the Nazis rose to power and occupied France. And she and Hella were both eventually captured by Nazi forces and taken to Auschwitz, which they did not survive.
9: Let's take a few calls. Let's talk to Caitlin, who's calling in from Montclair, New Jersey. Hey, Caitlin, thanks for taking the time to call. All of it, you're on the air.
11: Hey, so my sister's friends started a lesbian bar in Philly. And prior to that, they had kind of talked about a lot of lesbian bars they heard about kind of being almost canceled within the community because they weren't radical enough. They didn't take care of their employees enough. There wasn't enough focus on intersectional or whatever it was. They just kind of didn't fit the culture that people were looking for. And I was wondering if that's been something that was just in Philly or if that's something that Rachel has come across anywhere else.
9: It's sort of an interesting topic about whether lesbian bars should be just for lesbians or they should be open for everybody. You get into this a little bit in the book.
10: Yeah, definitely. I mean, I think to that question, there is no such thing as an exclusively lesbian bar anymore. I believe that is a good thing. I think historically, throughout most of history, lesbian bars were not checking your lesbian or woman status at the door. They were just spaces, you know, owned by lesbians and centering lesbian and queer women and oftentimes trans community. So I definitely think that holds true for pretty much all of the bars in the book. There are a couple of spaces that are covered in the book, more contemporary spaces that have had to contend with, you know, infighting or tension surrounding what the space should be and who it should be for. And that's definitely something that I get into in a couple of the chapters and don't shy away from it. And I think that in general, we tend to see a decent amount of infighting in the queer community sometimes because we have so few spaces and we hold them to such a high standard, and that is sometimes a beautiful thing. We should hold our spaces to a high standard, and of course sometimes it can play out in intense ways. But I don't think that this is like the leading cause for why lesbian bars are closing. I think it's more a few isolated incidents rather than an attribute of lesbian bars as a whole.
9: Let's talk to James. Hey, James, thanks for calling. All of it, you're on the air.
12: Hey, y'all. I'm calling from Jersey City, but I'm originally from Texas, and I wanted to talk about Pearl Bar in Houston, Texas. Pearl Bar is a really great lesbian bar that, especially after the pandemic, really opened its doors to community. And I think one of the coolest things about Pearl Bar is that in the springtime, they have crawfish boils on Sundays, and it was really delicious and just altogether a really fun time.
9: Thanks for calling in, James. You gave a big nod when you heard about Pearl Bar.
10: Yeah, I love Pearl Bar. I was there for steak night when the owner, Julie Mabry, grills steaks for everyone outside on the patio.
9: This says Lipstick Lounge in East Nashville is an amazing lesbian bar. I used to live down the street, and it's a point of pride for the community. We are talking about the book, The Lesbian Bar Chronicles. Its author is Rachel Karp. Listeners, we'd like to hear from you. Do you have fond memories of visiting, say, Henrietta Hudson's or the Cubbyhole in the West Village or Ginger's in Park Slope? When was the last time you went to a lesbian bar in New York City or elsewhere? What was it called? What made the place feel special to you? 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Our number is 212-433-9692, 212-433-WNYC. When we return, we'll talk about Henrietta Hudson.
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9: You're listening to All of It on WNYC. I'm Allison Stewart. My guest is author Rachel Karp. She's here with me to discuss her new book, The Lesbian Bar Chronicles. All right, we've made it to Henrietta Hudson, started by Lisa and Minnie in the West Village. Why'd they choose their space?
10: So Henrietta Hudson, this is a little bit of convoluted New York City lesbian bar history. Henrietta Hudson used to be a bar called the Cubby Hole. That's Cubby Space Hole. And Lisa Canastrassi, who then went on to found Henrietta Hudson, was a bartender there for many years. And so eventually when after the original Cubby Hole closed, Henrietta Hudson opened in that space that had a lot of history with the lesbian community already. And then to make matters more confusing, a number of years later, the Cubbyhole that is open today, that we all know and love, opened also in Manhattan's West Village and took the name with the blessing of the original Cubbyhole owners.
9: So Lisa got her start in the bar business on Wall Street in the early 1980s. What did she start doing?
10: On Wall Street?
9: Yeah.
10: I mean, she started bartending on Wall Street and making a whole lot of money.
9: Yeah,
10: and
9: no doubt.
10: Really kind of getting embedded in the scene on Wall Street, the bar scene there.
9: How did she imagine her career in nightlife growing? What did she see for herself?
10: I don't think she saw a career in nightlife for herself. I think it was just, you know, something she was doing to pay the bills. She was in school. She was, I think, pursuing social work for a while. And she kind of just kept getting sucked back into it. And so I think nightlife chose Lisa. I don't think that Lisa chose nightlife.
9: On your podcast, Cruising, you get into some tougher issues. You talk about the AIDS epidemic in the 80s and the 90s and how much of the focus was around gay men. And you talked to Lisa about this. We have a little clip and we can talk about it on the other side. Here's a clip of Lisa reflecting on that time.
17: My friends were dying. You know, I mean, they would get diagnosed and be dead in 10 days. That's how quickly they died.
18: Back then, all she really knew about the virus was that it seemed to spread through gay men. Whereas women like Lisa seemed to be less vulnerable.
17: My friends who were lesbians and the gay women in the city, we went to St. Vincent's Hospital to take care of our guy friends because the guys were terrified to go in. They didn't know how it was transmitted back then.
9: Yeah, it was interesting. When you talked to Lisa and other women who were in New York at that time, what did they tell you about the AIDS epidemic and how it affected the community?
10: I mean, I think it absolutely devastated the community. Yeah. like Lisa says in that clip and has talked about, was like all of her friends were like every week somebody was getting sick or dying. And of course, we know there was a huge amount of fear and stigmatization mm-hmm. surrounding the illness and a lot of misinformation as well about how it was spread for the first few years. People thought maybe it was through saliva or mm-hmm. like airborne. And so there wasn't, I think the general population was largely like very afraid of going in and even like sitting with gay men who were dying of AIDS. And across the country, not just in New York City, yeah. we've seen the lesbian community really stepping in to take care of their friends and sit with them and be present in hospitals across the country.
9: This text says, how could we not mention Meow Mix on the Lower East Side that had a full-on go-go dancers in the late 90s, which then evolved into the fabulous Caddyshack on 4th Ave in Brooklyn. Let's talk to Michelle, who's calling from Florida. Hey, Michelle, thanks for calling All of It. You're on the air.
19: Hi, thank you for having me. I was just calling because it's so nice to hear people talking about lesbian bars, because me and my friends used to hang out at Henrietta's and Cubbyhole. And it always felt like each bar had its own personality. At Henrietta's, they felt very open and free-spirited. At Cubbyhole, it always felt a little snobby. And when we had to move out of New York because it got too expensive to live there, we didn't think we'd find a community. But here in Florida, we have Southern Nights, which is really cool, too. And every bar, every lesbian bar I've been to was special because it felt like if you wanted to disappear and just be there for the environment, you could be. But if you wanted to be seen and felt and heard, you could do that too. It was like everybody knew how to read the room, and I thought that was really special.
9: Thank you so much for calling, Michelle. We really appreciate it. Let's talk to Paige from West Harlem, who has a little bit of an update on one of the people we mentioned. Hey, Paige, give us the deets.
20: Hi, I am a playwright, and I actually wrote a whole play about Eve a couple of years ago that had some productions at the Space in Irondale in Brooklyn and at the Tank in Manhattan, and just kind of like an interesting part of like the horrors of her arrest and the censorship is a woman named Margaret Leonard, who was an undercover female detective, one of the first female detectives as part of the newly minted NYC Women's Bureau, which I believe was founded in maybe 1924, so just a year or two before. But she posed as a customer, actually coming to Eve's tea room, Eve's hangout, asking her on a date, kind of like canoodling with her as a way to lead her on and actually get the evidence that she needed to convict her and deport her.
9: Thanks for the update. We appreciate it. My guest is Rachel Karp. She's the author of the new book, The Lesbian Bar Chronicles. Let's talk about a newish bar, The Bush, located in Bushwick. It opened in spring of 2023. Why was that an important institution for you to highlight in your book?
10: I mean, I think for a number of reasons. For one, I live in Brooklyn, and so it's geographically close and sentimentally close to my heart to see a new bar opening in Brooklyn. And I think that is definitely an example of one of the spaces that really arose out of people, the owners, Nikki and Justine, seeing that these spaces were closing and saying, we don't want these to be a thing of the past. And we're going to open a space in Bushwick.
9: Let's listen to a clip from your podcast, Cruising. These are the Bush owners, Nikki and Justine, talking about how difficult it was to find a space at first. The first voice you will hear is Justine's.
21: Looking for a space was really challenging because landlords don't necessarily want to rent to somebody that's never done the thing that's going on in the space. Also,
22: or queer people.
21: Yeah. We were shocked by how conservative a lot. I don't know why I was shocked.
22: Yeah.
21: But I was shocked by how conservative a lot of the like landlords in New York are. Who'd have guessed?
23: Justine and Nikki recalled one potential landlord in particular who seemed to demonstrate some blatant homophobia towards them.
21: He was like really Christian and worried about like us being too political, and we're like, well, what do you mean by that? Like, he's like, I don't want you to like put stuff in the windows, and we're like, well, what do you mean by that? Because we hadn't even really told him anything about the project. And so I'm like, is being gay political to you? Is being like, mm-hmm. what are you saying to me right now? Like, what about us and what we've presented to you, which is a concept, a pitch deck for a cocktail bar, makes you feel like,
0: yeah,
21: you need to make this, put something in our lease about us being political.
0: It was so specific too, because it said something about like rallies and like election and things like that.
21: Which was like a pretty big red flag.
0: Yeah.
1: That's from your podcast, Cruising. I'm curious how this bar, the owners, have embraced the history of the neighborhood as they're creating a space for current residents to enjoy.
23: Yeah, that is a great question. I think that they, for one, are, so Justine is from the Midwest, I believe, and Nikki is from Jamaica originally and is a BIPOC person. And so I think their sort of just presence, both of their presences in the bar has helped them to cultivate like a really diverse space and a space that actually represents the demographics of the neighborhood historically and presently. And that

0: Yeah, I mean, I think that particularly because historically, lesbian bars are one of the only spaces and resources available to queer people. They really have evolved to be this sort of stand-in for a lot of social services and like a really pseudo community center. So we've heard, I mean, so many stories about bars raising money for patrons in need, whether it's to cover rent or to cover gender-affirming surgery. Or to you know just help through a tough time. Bars, lesbian bars have a long history of hosting like Thanksgiving and Christmas dinners and being open
1: Oh, nice.
0: 365 days a year. Cubbyhole is one that is open every day, 7 days a week, 365 days a year, and that is because of the just need for people to have these spaces available to go to on a day like Thanksgiving or Christmas, where they might not have biological family that are accepting and affirming to spend those holidays with.
1: In a chapter that you focused on the Northeast, you refer to lesbian bars as neighborhood bars. And I wanted to play a clip from Ginger's owner, Sheila Frayne, explaining how her mom in Ireland would tell everyone to visit the bar in Brooklyn. This is from your podcast, Cruising.
2: My mother was the business. She really was. She was just like, so proud of you and Ginger's. And she would tell everybody about it. And oh, all the time giving people the address. Go see her when you go over. And I would have people be like, oh, Jesus, who are these? And she, there they are. Your mother told me to come here.
3: Prior to opening Ginger's, Sheila's mom and two of her brothers came to the U.S. to help with cleaning and renovating the bar. And Sheila's mom would continue to visit Ginger's for years to come. She took a lot of pride in it.
2: And they used to smoke in Ginger's at the time, and she'd be going around cleaning the ashtrays and talking to everybody. And, you know, all my friends say, can we have your mother for the weekend? Because she was so cool.
3: She was?
2: She was so cool, and she never judged anybody. And she would always say, If you said something bad, she said, there's somebody's kid. Don't say that. She was very open about everything, you know.
1: How often are these spaces filled with allies?
0: I think that allies are welcome, particularly family members.
1: Yeah.
0: Like a lot of these bars that opened in the 80s, 90s, early 2000s, like that era of the lesbian bar, owners talked about wanting a place where like they could bring their family and that they could feel proud to bring their parents or their siblings or their aunts and uncles. So I think it's definitely common.
1: Is there anything you didn't tell me that I haven't covered in the book you think is interesting and you want people to know?
0: Anything I want people to, well, one thing I want to shout out is just that other voice you hear as the host of Cruising Podcast is Sarah Gabrielli,
1: mm-hmm.
0: who conducted all the interviews for this project and is the host of the pod. So I want to shout her out on the air because she's been a huge part of this project.
1: Is there any bar you can see yourself thinking, yeah, I'd go there again. Someplace outside of New York.
0: Someplace outside. I mean, I go to Ginger's a lot. It's in my neighborhood. But I really fell in love with Wildside West in San Francisco. It's historically a lesbian bar, has this really long and fascinating history, but is really a kind of quirky neighborhood bar today, and has this beautiful backyard garden that is filled with all of this kind of reclaimed garbage art that the owner created in the 70s when she moved the bar to San Francisco. And I would hang out there all the time if I lived there.
1: I've been talking to author Rachel Karp. Her new book is titled The Lesbian Bar Chronicles. Thanks for joining us and taking our listeners' calls.
0: Thank you for having me.
1: After journalist Carlos Barragán's mother fell victim to an online romance scam, he decided to try to find the culprit. His reporting brought him to Lagos, where he learned more about the Yahoo Boys. Carlos discusses his new book about romance scams and his journey to try and find his mother's scammer. That's on All of It after a break.
4: 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But the power and the purse strings are largely held in Albany. I'm reporting.

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0: This is All of It on WNYC. I'm Allison Stewart. According to the Federal Trade Commission, in 2022 alone, Americans lost about $1.3 billion to romance scams. These people build fake profiles, contact people online, they build a relationship, and then they target them for money. Journalist Carlos Barragán became interested in these crooks after his mother fell for an American soldier on Tinder. For the record, there was no American soldier. After his mom was scammed, Carlos decided to attempt to find the person. He put his reporter skills to work and wound up in Nigeria. The result is featured in his book called The Yahoo Boys, Love, Deception, and the Real Lives of Nigeria's Romance Scammers. Carlos Barragán is a reporter and researcher for the New York Times in Madrid, and he joins me now from Spain. Hi, Carlos.
1: Hi, thank you so much for having me.
0: The book started when your mother was scammed by someone impersonating an American soldier online. You kind of didn't pay attention at first, but when did you realize your mom was being deceived?
1: Well, this happened in 2015, and the internet back then, I would say, it was not as wild as it is now. So it took a while for us to understand what was happening. But definitely when my mom came one day and said, Brian, who was supposedly stationed in Syria, is coming to Madrid to live with us. For me and my brothers, didn't sound right. But definitely when she's told us that Brian was going to send some gold bars to our house, that sounded like it was a scam. The thing was that he had not asked for money yet, so we didn't know what was the catch. But I found out that it was a typical kind of scam, and I traced his IP email address. And rather than being in Syria, of course, he was in Lagos.
0: Why were you motivated to the extent to try to find out who did this? Because you did trace his account to Nigeria using your reporter skills.
1: Well, I wanted to write something about loneliness because my mom has always struggled with loneliness. You know, she's a mother of three kids and she has always struggled finding a partner. But I couldn't grasp the depth of loneliness in Europe and in America. But at the same time, I became very curious to know who these young men were, because there was not a profound account of who these young scammers were. So I went to Nigeria, I tried to find him. And of course, as you might know, I didn't. Otherwise, I would have a Netflix documentary. But at least I found a lot of them that were willing to talk to me and tell me why they were doing and how they were scamming lonely people in the West.
0: It's a fascinating story, by the way. But before I leave your mom, you know, she felt embarrassed. She's a bright woman, but she felt embarrassed that she had been scammed. How did she take the news that you wanted to go find her scammer?
1: Well, when I told her she was being scammed, she just pronounced these words, "What a fool I am." Mm-hmm. But then later she moved on. And when I told her I wanted to find her scammer, I was a bit scared because, you know, maybe she didn't want to. But she was quite eager. And she also told me, I still remember every time I hear John Legend's All of Me, I remember about him because that was the song the scammer had dedicated to my mom. And so she was happy I could do it. And now that the book is out, she's happy because all the victims, they don't come out. They don't say this happened to me out of shame. So my mom was glad that I did this.
0: We're talking about the dangers of romance scams and the people behind the scamming. My guest is journalist Carlos Barragán, author of the book The Yahoo Boys, Love, Deception, and the Real Lives of Nigerian Romance Scammers. We'd also like to hear from you. Have you or anyone you've ever been targeted by a romance scam online? What happened? How did you find out it was a scam? Our phone number is 212-433-WNYC. 212-433-9692. This is a judgment-free zone, by the way. Your story might be able to help someone else. If you can tell us a little bit about the scam, how did it make you or your loved one or your family member feel? 212-433-WNYC, 212-433-9692. Carlos, you call the Yahoo Boys. They're called the Yahoo Boys in Nigeria. How did it get that name?
1: In the early 2000s, the email service Yahoo was the first one that was widely used. And obviously, the scammers, the online scammers, were using this service. So now, if you go to Nigeria and you pronounce this word, they are not thinking about the American company. They are thinking about young scammers.
0: You said that they most of the scams originate, the syndicates originate in Southeast Asia, but other major hotspot is West Africa, particularly Nigeria. Why is Nigeria specifically a place where romance scamming has grown into practice?
1: Well, there is a long history of impersonation scams that predate even the formation of Nigeria when the British Empire got to West Africa. West Africans could dress up as the white man with white man's clothes to scare other West Africans out of the sheer terror some people, some locals had of the British Empire. And it evolved into many different things. And after the 70s and 80s, a lot of unemployed young men moved to what we know as the Nigerian Prince scam. And this kind of particular scam was targeting, rather than loneliness, it was targeting greed. And it was under the idea that an American would have to send money to a Nigerian who was rich, but only needed a bit of help translated in the money. And then later on, with the advent of social media, and I would say also with the smartphones, they stopped targeting greed and they moved on to loneliness. And now the crisis, the economic crisis there is so dire. And, you know, Nigeria has more than 200 million people living there that many young people try their luck with this scam.
0: Yeah. You know, people might think it's a group of highly organized criminals doing this, but you found young men in Nigeria hustling to stay afloat. How surprised were you about the day-to-day reality of romance scammers?
1: Very surprised, because when you read about romance scams or any kind of scams, you hear from experts saying this is all part of organized syndicates, international mafias, who are very well organized in a pyramid scheme. And then when I got there and I started reporting and interviewing young men, they were all freelancers, you know, they were working on their own. And all you need is just a phone and maybe a help from an older friend who can guide you when you start scamming Westerners. And it was a big surprise to me, because then the message was even, I would say, more dire, because I was expecting that the person who had scammed my mom was this very dangerous mafia. And that way I could accept why my mom had fallen for it, you know? But the revelation of seeing a 14-year-old boy whose English is a bit broken and has no money even to eat, as one of the main characters of the book, Aziz, is... When you see that that boy is scamming a war veteran in California or a single mom in Ohio or you name it, then you understand the depth of our loneliness epidemic. And that is a dire picture.
0: Let's take a call. This is Tiffany calling in from Merrick. Tiffany, thank you for taking the time to call All of It. You're on the air.
2: Thank you so much. And thank you, Carlos, for talking about this, because I've also have experienced this with my mom. My mom is a single mom. She's been on her own for many, many, many years. And she also had experienced a scam like this, and had also sent money to, you know, American soldier that she thought that she was dating. It was all on WhatsApp. And then, you know, years went on where she thought that it was a real thing. She thought he was going to come, you know, live with us. And she really thought she was going to marry him. But I'm just concerned, you know, is there any like organization, or do you have ideas on how to go, like, how do I find her scammer?
1: It is very hard to find this scammer, but like if you moved onto Gmail, for example, if you move to email, there are apps that you can use to trace their IP email address. It's true that other people maybe around you who are more familiarized with tech, there are other ways to know the location of, for example, their messages. Mm-hmm. I wonder if their phone number is American. But those are the few ideas I have.
0: It's sort of interesting in your book. I can't remember who exactly, but they realize they look like, and it's, she says, oh, you're 4,000 miles from me, but they have an answer for everything.
1: They do have an answer for everything. And that's what is dangerous, you know? For example, I would tell my mom before going the first time, ask them to do a video, because they can't do a video, right? They are not a real person. But now with AI and now with certain tools, they can do a video. So I would be very wary of saying this is the way to prove whether this person exists or is real or not, because maybe as we speak, the technologies are already changing.
0: What do these people offer the people that they're targeting? Why do they stay involved? Because there was one character in your book, they were involved for years.
1: Yeah, and the case, the story the listener shared is very similar. What they offer is attention, you know? We are in the economy of attention, and we all know that tech companies want our attention to make more money. And around us, and maybe even ourselves, we are more lonely than ever. And what these people offer is constant attention. And talking to them, you realize how important just a good morning, how are you, every day can mean to a person.
0: We're talking to journalist Carlos Barragan, author of the book The Yahoo Boys, Love, Deception, and the Real Lives of Nigerian Romance Scammers. We're talking about the dangers of romance scam and the people behind the scamming. We're also hearing from you. Have you or anyone you've known been targeted by a romance scam online? What happened? How did you find out? Was money sent as part of the scam? Once again, this is a judgment-free zone. Your story might help someone else. You can also call in anonymously as well. Our number is 212-433-WNYC, 212-433-9692. In your book, you tell the story through the eyes of young men that you met in Nigeria, Biggie, Chibuki, Aziz, and Richie. What was it specifically about these four people that demonstrated Yahoo Boys' lifestyle was?
1: Well, as you mentioned, these kind of scams also originate in other parts of the world, like Southeast Asia, where there are organized syndicates, and it's more like enslaved people doing these kind of scams. But in Nigeria, they're doing it out of free will, so they are facing moral dilemmas all the time. Obviously, the fact that so many young men, because you find a lot of these young men on the streets doing it, the fact that so many people are doing it reveals that they are not psychopaths. There are other socioeconomic circumstances pushing these people into this. Of course, this doesn't justify it, but it kind of like tells you the situation in Nigeria. And the people I talk to, you know, sometimes they felt bad. Sometimes they would even brag about their riches or the money they got or how they were scamming the victim. So these boys were quite conflicted. And I think that drew me into their lives. And obviously, in the case of Chibuke, for example, he scams 80,000 euros out of an Irish woman pretending to be a WWE superstar. And look, I'm not an American, so I don't share that passion for WWE, but that drew me in right away.
0: What is the reputation of Yahoo Boys in Nigeria?
1: The Nigerians, you know, the book focus on one small community in Lagos, so I can talk about that community. It's a very it's a struggling community, especially since the pandemic with inflation. A lot of people struggled even to eat. With Aziz, for example, his mom sells food on the street and she cannot even afford buying meat for his 14, 15-year-old boy. So in Ikotun, the neighborhood, some people don't like at all the fact that these young men are doing criminal activities. They are tarnishing Nigeria's image outside with the stereotype of now Nigerians are scammers, which of course is completely rubbish. But at the same time, it pushes these young boys into criminal activities rather than, let's say, learning how to be a cobbler or learning how to be a tailor. And a lot of older people would complain to me about that. But of course, the picture is a bit more nuanced because these guys are bringing money into the community. And they would splurge the money in so many crazy ways, but at the same time, that money trickles down and it ends up in the pockets of people who have nothing to do with the scam.
0: Let's take a few more calls. This is Danya calling in from Manhattan. Hi, Danya. Thank you so much for calling all of it. You're on the air.
3: Good morning. This is Dana. And a friend of mine was scammed. And I'm questioning whether there are any female scammers scamming men that are feeling lonely, if this is just a heterosexual issue. And my friend who was scammed, we talked all the time about it being a scammer. And she did have video calls, like you mentioned, with him, which made her feel more real. And it was always good morning, beautiful every day. And when he finally asked for money, she stopped contact, blocked him. But what I found so interesting was she was heartbroken. She really missed that morning interaction.
0: Thank you, Dana, so much for calling. Yeah, does it go both ways, women and men? Did you
1: find that? Before I answer that, I can relate to that. You know, sometimes the scammers I talk to, their victims would tell them, I'm in love with your voice. I'm not in love with the person you pretend to be. So I can relate to that feeling, because when you talk for so long with someone else, you just kind of, you build this bond. Going back to your initial question, I struggle with that question a lot because, you know, these scammers sometimes also scam men. So they pretend to be white women online. And how can you talk to a man in, let's say, Arizona, if you are a Nigerian man? So what they do is that they use their girlfriends, their Nigerian girlfriends, to talk to them on the phone. Now, of course, with the crisis and what happened in Nigeria, some of these girls thought, what if rather than helping my boyfriend and him getting all the money, I do it on my own? So in the book, I tell the story of four young men. But after a while, I found a young girl who is also scamming Americans. And my findings are that she has to be more reckless than anybody else. And in a way, I think she's smarter than all of the characters combined.
0: John is calling from New Brunswick. John, you're on the air.
4: Yeah, good afternoon. I am calling to find out is what can I do to help a good friend of mine who is being scammed, and she keeps sending Apple gift cards to the scammer. And she's under the impression she's buying properties, she's helping them financially. They are suffer from harassment, and they suffer because they are a minority. All kind of excuses.
0: Yeah. What can he do, Carlos, from your reporting? Is there anything he can do to help his friend?
1: Yeah, I got to be honest, because I've seen from the other side that these scammers, sometimes they are scamming people and all their family and friends are telling them you're being scammed. The police go to their house and tell them you're being scammed. And the scammers would tell me the victim still sends money. So take it easy. I know that it's very hard. What I would try to do is just send them maybe a couple of articles on this and a couple of documentaries on the Yahoo Boys. I'm also reachable on my Twitter account and my email. I'm happy to help. And definitely the gift cards is the method, the way scammers move money from country to country. So I would also try to be with that person as much as possible, because the scammers prey on online people.
0: You paint a vivid picture of the effort required to be a successful scammer. They don't get a lot of sleep. They're on their phones all night to better align with Western time zones. This sounds like a weird question, but what did you observe about the toll to make ends as a romance scammer?
1: Well, in a way, it destroys the community. And that's why many local people, apart from obviously they know the impact on the victims, they don't like this Yahoo culture, because they think that in the long term is destroying the community. You know, young people doing drugs. It's kind of like similar what happens to a town where young people start selling drugs.
0: Right, exactly.
1: And it's quite a devastating picture, because in the long run, unless they are smart enough to invest the money from their illicit gains, they keep getting the money and they keep wasting it until at some point they don't get the new update, as they call the new kind of scam that has evolved, and they stop receiving money and they haven't studied, they haven't learned a trade, and the picture is quite devastating.
5: The book, it's fascinating. It's called The Yahoo Boys, Love, Deception, and the Real Lives of Nigeria's Romance Scammers. It's by Carlos Barragan. Carlos, thank you for your sharing your reporting.
1: No, of course. Thank you so much for having me here.
5: And that is all of it for today. Coming up on tomorrow's show, comedian and actor John Early discusses his directorial debut in Maddie's Secret, in which he stars as a tormented food influencer. I'm Allison Stewart. I appreciate you listening, and I appreciate you. I'll meet you back here tomorrow.

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3: From WHYY in Philadelphia, this is Fresh Air. I'm Dave Davies. As we celebrate America's 250th birthday, writer Jesse Wegman tells the story of James Wilson, a largely forgotten member of the nation's founders who had a critical role in shaping the Constitution. Wilson lived a colorful life and died as a Supreme Court justice on the run from the law and creditors. He was a firm proponent of direct rule by the people, but Wegman says he made compromises to get the Constitution approved, like allowing the election of presidents who don't win the popular vote. Wegman's new book is The Lost Founder. Later, David Biancooley reviews the new TV series Spider Noir.

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6: This is Fresh Air. I'm Dave Davies. We're speaking with journalist and senior fellow at the Brennan Center for Justice, Jesse Wegman. In his writing, he's advocated eliminating the Electoral College in presidential elections and imposing term limits on Supreme Court justices. His new book is about James Wilson, a signer of the Declaration of Independence and the Constitution, who Wegman argues was more influential in crafting the government we've had for two centuries than better-known founding fathers. He writes that Wilson, whose colorful life had a tragic end, was a tireless proponent of the principle of direct rule by the people. Wegman's book is The Lost Founder, James Wilson and the Forgotten Fight for a People's Constitution. We were talking about the Constitutional Convention. This was, you know, the summer of 1787 in Philadelphia. It's hot, it's humid. And in the middle of the proceedings, there's a break, and a five-member committee called the Committee of Detail actually drafts the text of the Constitution. And Wilson was one of those five. He was very influential here. And one of the big issues they had to confront was how much power the federal government would have as opposed to the individual states. Remember that as the country was governed then, the states had enormous power. The Congress had no power to tax. And so it, all these centrifugal forces were sort of tearing the country apart. So what perspective did Wilson bring to this question of how much power a central government should have? And how did he wield it in this debate and in the drafting?
7: Wilson very much wanted a powerful central government. With several of the other founders on this point, you know, he said going back, I think, to 1776, he said, "We are not so many states. We are one large state. We lay aside our individuality whenever we come here." And I think that sort of sums up his philosophy. He believed that the states were, you know, pointless, imaginary beings that deserved no respect. And Wilson, in the Committee of Detail,

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3: 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That's followed by All Things Considered at 4 p.m. this afternoon. Pretty nice day out there. 74 degrees under sunny skies here in lower Manhattan. We're going to see temperatures in the low 60s this evening. Tomorrow, we'll see a bit of a turn. It should be at least partly sunny through the day. Temperatures, again, reaching the mid-70s. But there's a chance of some rain and thunderstorms, probably starting in the afternoon, lasting into the evening tomorrow. 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It's a Tuesday at 3 p.m.
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5: The Supreme Court has a slew of high-profile cases left on its docket. What's at stake in some monumental issues for the country? From WAMU and NPR in Washington, this is 1A. Boodoo in for Jen White. Today on 1A, the Supreme Court's packed docket, 20 cases are left in front of the court with only weeks left in its term. Decisions are still expected on birthright citizenship and temporary protected status, which could have seismic effects on families and immigration law. Also, presidential power, transgender athletes, and mail-in ballots. We talk through the cases with our experts, what's at stake for you, and what these decisions could mean for the court's relationship with the president. That's all coming up after these headlines.
6: I'm Debbie Russ with the BBC News. Donald Trump has said he's not happy with Israel after it continued to attack Hezbollah targets in Lebanon, despite a deal with Iran that was meant to stop the fighting. Speaking to reporters at the G7 summit in France, he said too many people had been killed. Here's our chief international correspondent, Lise Doucette.
7: So it's interesting the language that President Trump used and very callous language in saying, why does he think he has to blow up a building just to get someone or a commander or something? And really pointing to the fact that every time there is an attack targeting a Hezbollah leader, a whole street is destroyed. But Prime Minister Netanyahu wants to believe that by military means, by assassinating top leaders, he can find a way forward. I think history tells us because they're going back and forth again and again. Ceasefire, collapse, fighting again. So there is a moment where others are looking at other options.
6: Iran has told Israel to stop its attacks in southern Lebanon or face what it called a hard response. The statement came after Lebanese state media reported that at least four people had been killed in Israeli strikes in the south. The Israeli military said it had struck what it called a suspicious vehicle. Hugo Beshega is in Beirut.
8: The wave of strikes included two consecutive attacks in the village of Maifadun. According to reports, first a car was hit, then a second strike happened as residents inspected the damage. Separately, the Israeli military said it intercepted rockets that had been fired by Hezbollah towards Israeli troops occupying parts of southern Lebanon. This happens despite statements by Iranian officials that Lebanon is included in the ceasefire truce with the U.S.
6: Egypt's President Abdel Fattah al-Sisi has urged Israel to abandon its stated intention of controlling 70% of the Gaza Strip, a plan that violates the fragile October ceasefire deal. Mr. Sisi, who's at the G7 summit, said the advance of the IDF beyond the agreement's yellow line must stop immediately. There must be a two-state solution, he added. The British Defence Ministry says it's investigating reports that a Russian warship fired shots at a yacht in international waters between Britain and France. People aboard a British yacht said the Russian vessel fired what appeared to be warning shots. Russia says one of its frigates fired what it called preemptive shots at a yacht that was approaching and had not responded to attempts to contact it. Here's Damien Grammaticus.
9: We're not getting any sense that the yacht was fired on, simply that it seems to have come close to the Russian warship, the Admiral Grigorovich, and warning shots were fired, and that the Admiral Grigorovich was being shadowed at the time by a Royal Naval vessel, the HMS Mersey. That's a routine thing, shadowing the Russian warships as they come up and down through the international waters there.
6: You're listening to the latest world news from the BBC.
3: And it's on WNYC in New York. I'm Sean Carlson. It's 78 degrees right now at 3:04. Democrats on the U.S. House Committee on Homeland Security are holding a forum in Newark tomorrow afternoon, highlighting conditions inside the Delaney Hall ICE Detention Center. The forum will feature Newark Mayor Raz Baraka and will be held at 1:30 at Newark City Hall. It will also be live streamed on YouTube. The event comes amid ongoing complaints by detainees over medical care and food inside the facility. Detainees have mounted labor and hunger strikes inside, while mostly anti-ICE protesters have been present outside for weeks. The death of a carriage horse in Central Park last week was caused by a toxic shrub that grows around the park. That's according to a necropsy released today, which found he ingested Japanese yew, a plant that can be lethal for horses. The release of the report has carriage horse drivers pushing back on calls to ban the industry. Driver Christina Hansen says the animals are treated well and blamed the Central Park Conservancy for planting the shrubs.
10: We are supervising them, but a toddler just as easily could have ingested some of this plant. The fact that it was anywhere within reach of a horse that was on the carriage drive, which was designed for horses to be on, is outrageous.
3: The Conservancy says that city rules forbid allowing horses to graze on park vegetation and that the industry is demonstrating its own negligence and failure to care for its animals. The Conservancy joined the push to ban the horses from the park last year. Well, it's pretty warm out there. It's a nice day. 78 degrees right now. It's sunny in New York City. For the rest of this evening, it should stay mostly clear. We're going to see temperatures this evening reaching the low 60s overnight. Tomorrow, we're going to see a bit of a turn. The temperature is going to be a lot like today, and we'll see temperatures getting into the mid-70s by the afternoon. There is a chance of some rain for tomorrow afternoon into the evening. Lows, again, in the low 60s. And then Thursday, rain's in the forecast. It's going to be pretty hot, too, with a high of about 90 that day. 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It's a Tuesday at 3:06.
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5: This is 1A. I'm Nyla Boodoo in for Jen White. The Supreme Court has a stacked docket of high-profile cases to decide and only weeks left in its term. Some of the 20 remaining cases can have seismic effects for years to come. We're expecting decisions soon on immigration. The court is considering birthright citizenship, a nearly 160-year legal precedent that says those born in the U.S. are citizens. And a huge case that could have implications for the November elections. The court is deciding whether mail-in ballots should be counted if they arrive after Election Day. Also ahead are decisions about transgender athletes and the president's ability to fire the heads of independent agencies. We'll get into all of that and what these decisions could mean for you. Here helping us through all of it is Leah Littman, the co-host of the podcast Strict Scrutiny and professor of law at the University of Michigan Law School. She's also the author of Lawless, How the Supreme Court Runs on Conservative Grievance, Fringe Theories, and Bad Vibes. The paperback version comes out today with a new section. Leah, welcome back. Congratulations on the paperback.
12: Thanks so much for having me.
13: Also with us is Jeffrey Rosen, the CEO Emeritus of the National Constitution Center. He's also a law professor at George Washington University and host of the podcast, The Blessings of Liberty. Hi, Jeff. It's always great to have you with us as well.
14: Great to be here.
13: And we'd love to hear from you listening. What cases are you most anticipating hearing from the court and why? Do you have questions about these issues? You can email us at 1A@WAMU.org. Jeff, let's start with the timing. We've got 20 decisions left. When are you expecting to get the next batches of decisions? When does the term typically end?
14: The term typically ends around the end of June. Sometimes it goes into the first days of July. We could have new decisions any day next week, but timing is impossible to predict. No one knows exactly when the term will end, so let's not try to game this out.
13: On Monday, the court did announce they would agree to hear three more cases. Jeff, quickly, is there anything to note about those new cases?
14: Yes, they are interesting in a couple of ways. Of course, they won't hear them until next year, but the first ones involve hearings for non-citizens in immigration detention, which is obviously relevant to some of the cases they're hearing this year. That's a case involving a green card holder from the Dominican Republic who's taken into custody. And the question is, when someone's detained for a long time, do you have to have a hearing? Other cases involve the question of the constitutionality of six-person juries. The court has upheld them in the past, but they're being challenged now on the grounds that new decisions call them into question. And the final cases involve post-conviction relief for people who've been convicted and the degrees to which they can appeal their cases. So three important cases to be heard next year.
13: Leah, anything to note from those three?
12: I think that the big case is the one Jeff noted, namely the challenge to whether the federal government can continue to detain people for fairly prolonged periods of time without bond, that is, determining whether there was a sufficient need to detain that individual. The court's earlier case that suggested the federal government could continue to detain people without bond was actually based on false statistics that the Department of Justice had submitted to the court, indicating that the detentions were often quite short, when in fact, later statistics revealed they were often lengthy.
13: Leah, how unusual is it to leave so many big decisions with only weeks left of the term? How many years are we at this point at the end of summer term anxiously awaiting what's going to happen?
12: It's not unusual for everyone to be waiting until the end of June for the Supreme Court's biggest cases. That often drags out until the end of June, and they are packed in to the end of June. I do think that the court has held, or we are waiting on, a relatively large number of cases for the final potential 2 weeks of the term. The court has 20 cases left, perhaps 19 opinions in 2 weeks, and that's an awful lot of cases for us all to be waiting on.
13: Before we get to all of those, Jeff, can I ask about two big decisions that's already been handed down by the court, one weakening the Voting Rights Act and the other striking down Trump's tariffs? In response, the president called out two justices by name in a social media post writing, quote, "Maybe Neil and Amy just had a really bad day, but our country can only handle so many decisions of that magnitude before it breaks down and cracks," end quote. Jeff, what did you learn from these decisions and how the court may be handling pressure from the president?
14: Well, in calling out Justices Gorsuch and Barrett, the president was obviously referring to the tariffs case. He criticized the six justices in the majority, saying they should be absolutely ashamed. And he called, in particular, Justices Gorsuch and Barrett an embarrassment to their families and to one another. In fact, it was a great example of those justices being true to their principles. In Justice Gorsuch's case, his textualist principles, where he wrote a really interesting concurrence, which one of the most important concurrences about executive power that we've seen for a long time, suggesting that the president's power is at its lowest ebb when it's not supported by clear constitutional text. And Justice Barrett, too, who's proved to be quite pragmatic repeatedly, wrote an extremely thoughtful opinion. The voting rights case is very different. It was the culmination of a long-standing effort to gut the Voting Rights Act, which began with Shelby County, which struck down Section 5. And what was so significant about this decision, which essentially eviscerated Section 2 of the Voting Rights Act as amended in 1982, is it went directly contrary to the explicit intentions that Congress expressed. Congress in 1982 said, our whole purpose in passing this amendment is not to require evidence of discriminatory intent before you can have a voting act's violation, but instead to prohibit changes that have discriminatory effect. And the court essentially said, we don't care about Congress's intent. We're going to construe this act to mean the opposite and to require intent. And some thought it was to avoid striking it down because some justices think you're not allowed to be race conscious at all. Huge effects on both on our elections and on when and whether you're allowed to draw districts for the benefit of minorities. And for many people, that was the old Roberts Court, as opposed to the tariffs case, which some hope will be the first of several cases, and we're about to discuss them, ruling against the president. So this really is the year where we're going to find out in the next 2 weeks whether that tariffs case was an anomaly or whether it was the beginning of a real willingness to challenge the president in important cases.
13: I know we're going to talk about birthright citizenship, and I see we have a lot of emails coming in about that. Please keep the emails coming to 1A@WAMU.org. But let's just stick with voting rights for a minute, Leah. And just I wanted to also just add on to Jeff's point about going against the president. What have we seen with this court? We use the words unprecedented often to describe the Trump administration, but having the president show up, for example, in oral arguments, how have we seen the court respond to that, as well as the personal attacks he's made against some justices?
12: I think that the Supreme Court's posture toward the Trump administration has been unprecedented in several ways. Over the first 18 or so months, the administration had a near unbroken 20-some case winning streak on what is known as the Supreme Court's shadow docket. That is the set of cases that the court decides without oral argument or full briefing. And on the shadow docket, the court allowed the president and the administration to press forward with several significant policies that lower courts had concluded were illegal. That includes the attempted destruction of the Department of Education, the withholding of almost $1 billion in research funds from the National Institutes of Health research grants. That includes firing the heads of several independent agencies, including the Federal Trade Commission, as well as the Equal Employment Opportunity Commission. That includes the practice of federal immigration officers allegedly using race when they are stopping, detaining, and questioning people during federal immigration enforcement. And the list goes on. So in many different cases, the court has allowed the administration to exercise what have been unprecedented and sweeping assertions of executive authority.
13: That's Leah Littman, co-host of the podcast Strict Scrutiny. We're also speaking to Jeffrey Rosen, the CEO emeritus of the National Constitution Center. One of the most anticipated cases on the Supreme Court's docket is birthright citizenship. As I mentioned, President Trump made history by being the first president to sit in on oral arguments. Even so, the court seemed skeptical of the administration's case.
15: Having said all that, you do agree that that has no impact on the legal analysis before us?
16: I think it's, I'd quote what Justice Scalia said in his Hamdan dissent, where their interpretation has these implications that could not possibly have been approved by the 19th century framers of this amendment. I think that shows that they've made a mess, their interpretation has made a mess of the provision.
15: Well, it certainly wasn't a problem in the 19th century.
16: No, but of course, we're in a new world now, as Justice Alito pointed out, where 8 billion people are one plane ride away from having a child who's a U.S. citizen.
15: Well, it's a new world. It's the same Constitution.
13: That was Chief Justice John Roberts and Solicitor General John Sauer in April. One listener emails, I'm shocked that the Supreme Court would even hear the Trump administration's request about birthright citizenship, despite that this is a right clearly enshrined by the 14th Amendment. When we come back, we're going to talk a little bit more about that. Jeff, Leah, I would love for you to just start off the conversation by thinking about that listener question. You can keep the emails coming to 1A@WAMU.org. I'm Nyla Boodoo in for Jen White.

0: It may not feel like it, but right now in large parts of the U.S., it's a renter's market. The cost of rent is not going up as quickly as other expenses like gas or electricity. The reason? Supply and demand.
1: There's a lot of apartment buildings hitting the market all at once, and property managers are trying to fill it.
0: I'm Elsa Chang. We'll check in on the country's apartments on All Things Considered from NPR News.
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9: This is 1A. I'm Nyla Boodoo in for Jen White. We're talking through the monumental cases on the Supreme Court's docket with only weeks left in its term. Here helping us through it, Leah Littman, professor of law at the University of Michigan. She's also the author of Lawless, How the Supreme Court Runs on Conservative Grievance, Fringe Theories, and Bad Vibes. The paperback version comes out today with a new section. We're also with Jeff Rosen, a law professor at George Washington University, and he's the author most recently of The Pursuit of Liberty, How Hamilton versus Jefferson Ignited the Lasting Battle Over Power in America. Leah, just before the break, we had a listener emailing asking why the Supreme Court is even hearing a request about birthright citizenship, because it's clearly enshrined to this listener's question by the 14th Amendment. Your response to why this case is even coming before the Supreme Court?
10: I think it's very reasonable to be concerned that the Supreme Court is hearing this case and hearing it now by drawing out the case and entertaining the arguments. I think that the Supreme Court has moved the overturn window in what sort of constitutional theories are more or less off the wall. Indeed, last year, when the court was deciding whether lower federal courts had the power to issue what are called nationwide injunctions, the plaintiffs in those cases asked the court to, when they determined that issue, to also just say, look, this executive order that lower courts had enjoined, which was the birthright citizenship order, is obviously illegal. And so we can, Supreme Court, effectively block the policy nationwide. The court opted not to do so, again, returning the case to the lower federal courts and then having it back up on the docket. Now, I think that the Supreme Court effectively had to take this case, given that they pressed the Solicitor General during the oral arguments in the nationwide injunction case, whether the Solicitor General would, in fact, appeal any lower court rulings that ruled against the administration up to the Supreme Court so that the Supreme Court would have the opportunity to resolve the matter for the entire country after the court told lower courts that they didn't have the power to block policies on a nationwide basis. So I think it's fair to suggest that the court should have, could have resolved this issue earlier and in a more straightforward fashion that affirmed just how outlandish the administration's views are. But given what they did, they effectively had to take this case.
9: Jeff, what did you gather from the oral arguments? We played a little bit of that audio before the break about how the court may be leaning here.
11: The oral argument suggested, most people think, that the court is likely overwhelmingly to reject the Trump administration's arguments, whether the decision is unanimous or 7-2, because Justices Thomas and Alito seem the most skeptical, it looks like the president will lose. Basically, it's been accepted since the 19th century that that phrase in the 14th Amendment, all persons born or naturalized in the United States and subject to the jurisdiction thereof, has very few exceptions. Wong Kim Ark said that those exceptions included the kids of diplomats who were here, as well as Native Americans, who at the time were not subject to the jurisdiction of the United States, although that was changed by law in 1924. And as a result, it's been unquestioned that citizenship in the United States comes from where you're born, not who your parents are. Now, the administration made a couple of unusual arguments. First, they really stressed the fact that Wong Kim Ark was a U.S. citizen, and that the court had stressed that the ancient rule was that citizenship by birth within the territories requires allegiance and under the protection of the country. And the basic argument is that you have to have allegiance in order to receive protection and be considered a citizen. And if you're the kid of an undocumented alien, you don't have allegiance because you're not domiciled in the country. And a couple times in the argument, the question was, how important is it about domicile? Chief Justice Roberts stressed that the word appears frequently in the Wong Kim Ark decision. Justice Alito really stressed that too. But the really interesting action occurred in the briefs, where many conservative scholars argued that it's unquestionable that, as a matter of original public meaning, the people who framed and ratified the 14th Amendment thought that citizenship would go with soil rather than by birth. And the idea that jurisdiction depends on obedience and that the disobedience of a parent can be imputed to a child, scholars have argued, doesn't take account of the fact that former Confederate soldiers who were openly rejecting the authority of the United States nevertheless were considered citizens, because allegiance is considered a duty of citizenship, not a condition of it, as well as enslaved people who came here illegally, as well as the kids of gypsies who didn't have permanent domicile. So the historical evidence is really overwhelming that the conventional understanding is correct. The counter argument comes from a previously secret, undiscovered letter to President Andrew Johnson from a senator who later on the floor repudiated his view. So it's an unconventional argument. This has been a consensus.
12: And it sounds like also, Jeff, it's interesting to hear all of the historical analogies there in that context. I think that's really helpful. Leah, can I just ask your thoughts on what you're gathering as well, like what you're anticipating hearing from the courts on this?
10: I also strongly believe that the court will invalidate the president's birthright citizenship order, which, as Jeff has explained, denies some people birthright citizenship, even though they were born in the United States, which just straightforwardly flies in the face of the text, history, and precedent governing the 14th Amendment. But I think that if and when the Supreme Court does that, that is when they tell the president he cannot unilaterally nullify a provision of the 14th Amendment, people should keep in mind that earlier this term, indeed, in the last 2 months, the Supreme Court effectively allowed states to nullify other parts of the 14th Amendment and the 15th Amendment when they allowed states to move forward with using districting maps that lower courts had concluded intentionally discriminated against Black voters in violation of the clear terms of the 14th and 15th Amendments. So we should all feel a sense of relief when the Supreme Court doesn't allow the president to effectively read out a provision of the 14th Amendment, but we should also recognize that the court has been, I think, at best selective in its willingness to uphold the promises of the Reconstruction Amendments.
12: Leah, we got an email sort of similar to this that I wanted to ask you about. Peter in Pennsylvania emails, "I'm most interested in the court's ruling on birthright citizenship. If it accepts Trump's interpretation of the 14th Amendment, then what is it to stop them from ruling he can run for a third term under the 22nd Amendment?"
10: I mean, I think the short of it is nothing. If the court is so willing to ignore the plain text of the 14th Amendment, which again straightforwardly guarantees that all persons born and naturalized in the United States and subject to the jurisdiction thereof are citizens, doesn't actually guarantee that people born in the United States are citizens, then we should be really concerned that the court would be willing to read out other provisions of the Constitution that the president also decides he's not interested in upholding.
12: Let's go back to just the issue of birthright citizenship. Can I just ask, Jeff, this question we got from Greta in Arlington, who said, birthright citizenship does have flaws, which have become obvious in recent times. It encourages illegal immigration and birth tourism. These loophole problems could be reformed, but not by the Supreme Court. It's clearly an issue to be addressed by Congress, since it would require a constitutional amendment.
11: It's a great question. It did come up in the oral arguments. Chief Justice Roberts, however, challenged the Trump administration's emphasis on birthright citizenship, asking how common it actually is. The Solicitor General acknowledged that no one knows for sure how widespread it is. Roberts says whether he agreed that there were problems that birthright tourism might pose would have no impact on the legal analysis before us. And birth tourism, Roberts noted, wasn't a problem when the 14th Amendment was ratified in the 19th century. And that was when we got that really interesting clip that we heard where Sauer said we're living in a new world. And Roberts said we may have a new world. We have the same constitution. That suggests that the birthright citizenship, or rather the birthright tourism question, won't be central to the court's analysis. They are going to focus on text, history, and tradition. And as the writer suggests, if it is a problem, and it's not even clear that it is based on the briefs, it's something for Congress to address.
12: Right. Keep the emails coming to 1A@WAMU.org. Of course, birthright citizenship isn't the only immigration case in front of the court right now. The justices are also deciding on the issue of temporary protected status. The Trump administration is attempting to end TPS for Syria and Haiti. Leah, what's at the heart of this issue?
10: I think at the heart of this issue is whether the president is going to have to comply with the statutes that Congress has passed in order to regularize and routinize the procedures for temporary protected status and ending that program. In these cases, the president ended temporary protected status for Haitian nationals after we all saw and heard the frankly gross and horrifying things that the president and his allies said about Haitian nationals during the campaign, including the false smear that there were communities of Haitian nationals eating the dogs and eating the cats in Ohio. So what these cases are asking the court to do is essentially not to blind themselves to the reality of why the president was attempting to end these temporary protected status programs. The other program, which is for Syrian nationals, the administration might have a stronger case insofar as conditions on the ground have changed in Syria, and that might merit revisiting the temporary protected status program. The problem, however, is it doesn't seem like or look like the administration actually meaningfully considered the facts when it decided to end the program, given that the almost whole of the record that the administration submitted that described the process it had reportedly undertaken to consider ending TPS was essentially a single email. And so these cases are about whether courts will enforce the statutes that apply to the temporary protected status program, or will instead say courts can't review whether the president has complied with the law.
12: That's Leah Littman, professor of law at the University of Michigan Law School. We're also with Jeff Rosen, who teaches at the George Washington University Law School. I'm Nyla Boodoo. You're listening to 1A. You can also join the conversation by emailing 1A@WAMU.org. Jay emailed, I was a DHS immigration program official for nearly a decade, and I'm very concerned about the upcoming Supreme Court immigration decisions. The decision about TPS includes about 300,000 Haitian immigrants. Trump is trying to force these U.S. residents to return to Haiti, although the U.S. State Department advises Americans to, quote,

0: unanimous. Chief Justice Roberts, whose vote could be important, was skeptical. The challengers had invoked a 2018 decision, Trump v. Haiti, where they held that restrictions on immigrations from eight countries, which were predominantly Muslim, were grounded in racial animus. Here, however, Chief Justice Roberts suggested that the termination of Haiti's designation is plausibly related to the national interest and foreign policy justifications the secretary provided. The big question in the oral argument, and it was not clear after the argument which way the court was going to rule, was whether or not the government had to abide by appropriate procedures. The law professor representing the Syrian challenger said, the secretary can terminate TPS, but he has to turn square corners and follow the rules Congress set. And simply arguing that a failure to follow rules was unreliable was something that the liberal justices in particular thought violated the statute. Justice Jackson said Congress has clearly required certain statutory steps to include consultation. And if you can't review that, then what is the what's the constraining effect of the statute? So there seemed to be broad consensus that even though courts may not be able to review the substance of the decisions, as Justice Kagan suggested, she said that's a different thing to say that all the procedures that the secretary is supposed to follow are themselves unreviewable. And again, not totally clear which way the court's going to come out, but as Leah and the questioners have suggested, huge implications on future immigration cases and on lots of people who are now in the United States.
1: Let's switch gears to another major case. This is about mail-in ballots, centered around a Mississippi law that allows the state to count mail ballots up to 5 days after Election Day. President Trump has blamed his 2020 loss in part to mail-in ballots as an issue he's repeatedly railed against, most recently about California's election.
2: You see that, so what's happening in California? They're rigging the election. Now, maybe we caught them, and maybe they won't be able to get away with it. They tried with me. They did it successfully the second time, the third time. We made it too big to rig. Too many votes. They couldn't do it. They can only go. They sort of gave up at about 9 or 7 when they got slaughtered with the votes that came in.
1: That was President Trump earlier this month. Trump has called mail-in ballots mail-in cheating, even though he has voted by mail himself. As recently as this year, the president voted by mail-in voting in Florida. Leah, what's your sense of the strength of this Supreme Court case?
3: I don't think there is a strong argument for the idea that federal law makes it illegal for states to continue to count ballots that are received after Election Day. That theory rests on a federal statute that merely declares the first Tuesday in November to be Election Day. But there are so many different election practices that don't happen on Election Day itself. The entire enterprise of absentee voting contemplates that voters will cast ballots not on Election Day. And no one is challenging the fact that states can continue to count ballots after Election Day so long as they are received on or by Election Day. So the entire theory, in my view, kind of rests on a house of cards. And part of the concern is if the court does indeed suggest or say that federal law prohibits states from counting ballots that are received after Election Day because of this statute establishing there is an Election Day, they would be inviting future challenges to absentee voting itself.
1: We're looking ahead to the biggest cases left before the Supreme Court with Leah Littman, co-host of the podcast Strict Scrutiny, and Jeffrey Rosen, the CEO emeritus of the National Constitution Center. Still to come, does the president have the power to fire the heads of independent agencies? And what's at stake in the case over transgender athletes? We'll be talking about all of that coming up. I'm Nyla Boodoo in for Jen White. This is 1A.

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8: Let's get back to our conversation on the Supreme Court's packed docket with only a few weeks left in its term. We're here with Leah Littman, co-host of the podcast Strict Scrutiny and professor of law at the University of Michigan, and Jeffrey Rosen, the CEO emeritus of the National Constitution Center and a law professor at the George Washington University Law School. And you, Robert in Michigan, emails, if the argument that it was a different world when the 14th Amendment was established, couldn't it also be said that was a different world, a time when arms were muskets, when the Second Amendment was established? Marvin adds, I find the argument concerning allegiance strange. Even if a person was clearly born to U.S. citizens on U.S. soil and no one can dispute their citizenship, that person can choose to have or not have allegiance to the U.S., and it won't change their citizenship. Jeff, do you want to comment on that?
9: Both great questions, and they point to the malleability of this new text, history, and tradition argument that the court is using a whole lot. It is very much at issue in the gun case, as the listener suggested, and the court's sowed a lot of confusion by trying to require historical analogs for modern weapons that didn't exist in the at the time of the framing. And it also came up in the ballots case, where the claim was that in the 19th century, the casting of ballots and the counting of ballots tended to occur on the same day. That was the tradition. But the other side noted, well, it was during COVID that Mississippi changed its election law to allow mail-in ballots to be counted. And therefore, that new circumstance requires a new tradition. There was also a battle about whether or not Confederate soldiers were allowed to vote late and have their officers cast ballots. So the point is that history and tradition are extremely malleable. You can choose different traditions. Justice Kagan has accused the majority of playing a kind of historical whack-a-mole by shifting between text, history, and tradition to reach preferred results. And that's why the birthright citizenship case is so important, because as we've been discussing, there's such overwhelming agreement on text, history, tradition about the tradition of birthright citizenship. That's why people expect the court to recognize it.
8: A quick note about a decision that came down last week. On Thursday, the Supreme Court decided that Alabama cannot use nitrogen gas to execute a man facing the death penalty. Jeffrey Lee, a convicted murderer, was planned to be executed that day. The court rejected an appeal by state officials after the lower courts deemed the method unconstitutional, violating the Eighth Amendment's ban on cruel and unusual punishment. The court did not explain its reasoning. Lee's execution was delayed, but he still faces the death penalty. We've got a couple more big cases to go through. Let's talk about presidential power and independent agencies. The court is deciding on the president's ability to fire the head of independent agencies. This is after Trump attempted to oust both the Federal Reserve Governor Lisa Cook and commissioners at the FTC. Leah, what have justices signaled about which way they might rule on this?
10: I think all signs point to the Republican appointees issuing a ruling that declares the president must have the power to fire the heads of every single agency except for the Federal Reserve Board. That would effectively end independent agencies as we know it and hand the president sweeping powers to reshape and control these agencies. Given the news that the Department of Justice recently approved the merger between Paramount, Skydance, and Warner, I think the concern is the president would use that power over personnel to effectively order the agencies to scratch the back of companies that have scratched his and to gift them with various federal rewards, be it federal contracts, approvals for merger, or so on.
8: Jeff, what do you think this decision could mean more broadly when we're talking about presidential power?
9: Well, it could absolutely, in addition to the effects that Leah suggests, call into question most of the remaining independent agencies that have multi-member heads. The court is widely expected to overturn a case called Humphrey's Executor, which was decided unanimously in 1935 to hold that the Congress could impose limitations on the president's ability to fire Federal Trade Commission commissioners for inefficiency, neglect of duty, or malfeasance, and that this showed a congressional intent to create a body of experts who can gain experience by length of service who are independent of executive authority, except in its selection. If the court, as is expected, overturns Humphrey's Executor and holds that multi-member agencies are unconstitutional, it will call into question a significant check on executive power that many of the briefs argue go back to the time of the founding. And here's another case where the debate among the originalists is really interesting. Several scholars noted that James Madison himself supported the creation of an independent controller of the Treasury. Hamilton seems to have shifted his view on this question, but of course there wasn't a modern administrative state. And one of the central achievements of the progressive era was to create these independent agencies. Justice Louis Brandeis, who was the brain, who conceived of many of these agencies, insisted that the point of the Constitution wasn't efficiency, but liberty. And it was important to make agencies independent of the president to prevent the accumulation of executive power. The idea is that if these are struck down, now that the presidency has swelled under a theory called the unitary executive theory, and Congress is now supine and not imposing limits on the president, it would really make the president far more powerful than the framers intended. The court is expected to carve out an exception for the Federal Reserve, where Lisa Cook has been fired. Her firing is put on hold, and it may attempt to distinguish the Fed from other agencies, mostly on the grounds that it would be really bad for the economy if the president could undermine the independence of the Fed. There may be no more principled distinction than that. But it's what for many justices, the future of the administrative state is what's at issue. They viewed these agencies as unconstitutional for a long time. And if they succeed, it'll really transform the shape of the federal government.
8: Leah, we heard Jeff talking about originalism. For those of us who are not Supreme Court watchers, what do we need to know about this? I think this is a phrase people throw around a lot. What should we be, and how should it, how does it apply to this specific term?
10: So originalism refers to a method of interpreting the Constitution, and it generally maintains that the Constitution means what it meant when it was originally adopted or ratified, be it in the 1700s or 1800s, when we're talking about different amendments, some of which were also adopted during the 1900s. And I think an important thing to understand about originalism is that it has many different variations and therefore is often quite manipulable. Sometimes originalists want to know, well, what did the people who drafted or ratified the amendment intend for it to mean? Did they intend for this amendment to prohibit segregated schools? Rather, other times, originalists are interested in more of the general meaning of the amendment. That is, not what the people specifically thought the amendment might permit or prohibit, but what they understood the terms to mean. And those terms should then be applied to different factual circumstances, and we might come to a different understanding about how those general terms are applied to particular factual circumstances. And toggling back and forth between those two registers is just one way that originalism supplies the justices, judges, and decision makers with a considerable amount of discretion.
2: Let's dig into one more undecided issue. This is about transgender athlete bans. The court is hearing two cases, one affecting colleges and universities and the other high school athletics. Currently, about 27 states ban transgender students from sports consistent with their gender identity. Leah, what do we need to know about these cases?
10: I think these cases are very significant because of how significant sports are to individuals' experience, their mental health, their emotional health, their physical health. I think based on the oral argument, it is clear that the court is going to say the lower courts were wrong to conclude that federal laws prohibiting sex discrimination prohibited states and schools from prohibiting transgender athletes from participating in sports teams that correspond with their gender identity. I think the only lingering question is whether the court will also answer the constitutional question about whether it violates the 14th Amendment and denies the transgender athletes equal protection of the laws to effectively prohibit them from participating in sports.
2: Jeff, where do you see the court coming down here?
9: I agree with Leah. The court does seem inclined to uphold these laws. In particular, it's likely to accept the argument that although this is a sex-based classification, sex is what matters in sports, as the Idaho Solicitor General said. It correlates strongly with a lot of athletic advantages, and therefore denying special treatment isn't classifying on the basis of transgender status, especially because transgender women are allowed to join men's sports teams, but not the other way around. Instead, the argument is it's applying to a tiny subset of males who identify as transgender and suppress their testosterone. And the idea is that that's a relevant difference. There may be some exceptions, but for 99% of the cases, the Solicitor General argued, it's reasonably tailored. And just the 1% of trans-identifying individuals who take drugs and are effective, that's the problem. So a really interesting example of the court likely to uphold what used to be called a real difference on the basis of sex. In other words, sex matters when it comes to bodily strength. And a repudiation of Justice Ruth Bader Ginsburg's central view that laws should be struck down when they're based on gender stereotypes and should require individualized examination of whether a particular individual meets the generalization or not. I think Justice Ginsburg would have absolutely been on the other side of this case, as the liberal justices seem to be. The court has already rejected the idea that transgender status is entitled to so-called heightened scrutiny, that you have to look really closely at laws that discriminate on that basis. But since here it's likely to find that this is not a discrimination on the basis of transgender status, but a sex-based classification that's reasonably related to an empirical fact, it looks like the laws are going to be struck down.
2: That's Jeff Rosen. His podcast is The Blessings of Liberty. We're also with Leah Littman. Her podcast is called Strict Scrutiny. I'm Nyla Boodoo. This is 1A. We got this voicemail from Elizabeth in Arkansas about mail-in voting.
11: I think it also needs to be looked at the role of the U.S. Postal Service in this. Often we hear from across the country about how Postal Service delivery is delayed, missing mail, etc. So how does the post office factor into this when ballots could be delayed? I lived in Colorado for many years where mail-in ballots are the way to vote, and it's incredibly convenient and would love to see that across the country, but there is a delay sometimes in receiving some of these ballots. long as they are postmarked.
2: Last week, the U.S. Postal Service did propose a new rule that would give the agency broad authority to allow it to screen mail-in ballots for eligibility. Leah, what's going on here? What can you tell Elizabeth about the role of the U.S. Postal Service in this?
10: I think this is a pretty obvious effort by the president to make an end round around the fact that numerous courts have affirmed that the president on his own just doesn't have the authority to set the rules regarding federal elections. Generally, under our constitutional system, states have that authority. And Congress, that is, you know, the legislature, can also pass statutes regulating elections. And based on that idea, courts have said the president's previous executive orders that have sought to limit absentee ballots and whatnot can't be enforced. And so here he's essentially attempting to use the authority he does have over the Postal Service to try to use that authority to effectively regulate elections. And my best guess is that courts will say you can't use the authority you do have over these agencies to assert an authority you don't have, which is to set the rules regarding federal elections and nullify states' laws regarding elections.
2: We got this email from Robert in Florida who says, if your income tax is considered paid on the date it was mailed, apparently because your payment was in the hands of the federal government on the day due, why wouldn't the same principle apply to voting? Jeff, regardless, thanks for that comment, Robert. But Jeff, I just wonder if you can just quickly just speak to the what's at stake here when it comes to the election. The fact the timing of this is happening while we're in the middle of midterm elections. Today is election day in D.C., for example.
9: It is indeed. And in fact, at the oral argument, the justices asked, could this be applied to the next presidential election? And the answer was absolutely. So it could have big consequences. We've seen how close the votes are in presidential elections. We've seen elections that have switched and flipped based on mail-in ballots. In particular, veterans and those who serve other overseas have said that their votes would be substantially affected. So, and we've seen the issues with the post office that led this law to be passed in the first place during COVID. Huge practical effects, not in fact always clear that mail-in ballots favor Democrats over Republicans. So even if this succeeds, its partisan effects may not be obvious, but people have come to expect the ability to vote by mail as well as to vote early, although the court here distinguished early voting from mail-in voting on grounds that not everyone is going to find persuasive. So big consequences, and the court does seem likely to strike down this practice.
2: I'll let the final word go to listener Stephen, who emailed, the entire concept of originalism is problematic when the Constitution was originally constructed to be amendable. I want to thank our listeners for contributing to today's conversation, along with Jeff Rosen, CEO Emeritus of the National Constitution Center. He's also law professor at the George Washington University Law School. His most recent book is called The Pursuit of Liberty, How Hamilton versus Jefferson Ignited the Lasting Battle Over Power in America. I want to thank Leah Littman for joining us as well, professor of law at University of Michigan and the author of Lawless, How the Supreme Court Runs on Conservative Grievance, Fringe Theories, and Bad Vibes. The paperback version comes out today. Remember, we're on Instagram. You can follow us at The 1A Show. Today's producer was Michelle Harvin. This program comes to you from WAMU, part of American University in Washington, distributed by NPR. I'm Nyla Boodoo. Jen White is back with you tomorrow. Thanks for listening. This is 1A.

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5: 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Coming up on 93.9 FM and AM 820, it's All Things Considered. Looking ahead to later this evening and the investigative series Reveal, this month marks 45 years since the Centers for Disease Control and Prevention published its first report on AIDS. Later on Reveal, look back at the beginning of the HIV epidemic in New York City. That's Reveal. It's at 9 o'clock tonight on WNYC. It's After On Point. Following Reveal at 10 o'clock, it is Q. Right now, 75 degrees in Lower Manhattan. We're going to see those tonight in the low 60s. 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It's Tuesday at 4 p.m.
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5: The Trump administration has announced it will shift two of the Education Department's biggest jobs to other federal agencies. Good afternoon to you. I'm Sean Carlson, and you are listening to All Things Considered. It's on WNYC. Also coming up, AI company Anthropic has had its newest model suspended by the government over national security concerns. It could have a chilling effect on American efforts to take the global lead on AI.
7: If a company feels like the U.S. is an unwelcoming business home, that company is going to go elsewhere.
5: We'll have more on that story. Also this hour, for some high school mountain bike races, varsity girls race shorter distances than boys. One 16-year-old athlete in Utah is trying to change that. We're going to have all that and more. News headlines are next.
8: Live from NPR News in Washington, I'm Libby Casey. President Trump is continuing to discuss the Iran preliminary agreement and other pressing issues with G7 leaders in eastern France. NPR's Franco Ordonez reports Trump had some strong words for the Israeli prime minister.
9: President Trump says the next phase of negotiations should be easier than the first round that led to the signing of the Memorandum of Understanding. But Trump also said the Israeli Prime Minister, Benjamin Netanyahu, needs to dial down the aggression in Lebanon.
10: I've had a great relationship with Bibi, but now Bibi has to be more responsible with respect to Lebanon.
9: Tension has been high between Trump and Netanyahu over Israel's aggression toward the Iran-backed militant group. Trump has complained that the strikes are hurting the efforts to strike a peace deal with Iran. Trump said if Israel can't do the job, then Syria should take over the fight against Hezbollah. Franco Ordonez, NPR News, Evian, France.
8: Vice President J.D. Vance went on ABC talk show The View today to promote his new book. The show's six hosts peppered him with tough questions about the administration's policies, as well as about how his faith squares with those policies. Vance was interviewed for most of the hour-long show. NPR's Danielle Kurtzleben has more.
11: Host Ana Navarro asked Vance about Trump's recent comment that he, quote, loves the inflation.
12: What he said, Anna, what he said is that he loves the fact that the inflation is going to come down when this war is over. That's what he said.
13: That's not what he said.
11: The hosts were broadly critical of the administration and also asked Vance about the Epstein files and the Trump administration's deportation tactics. Vance's new book is called Communion, Finding My Way Back to Faith, and is about his conversion as an adult to Catholicism. While many politicians write books as preludes to presidential runs, Vance has not yet declared his 2028 intentions. Danielle Kurtzleben, NPR News.
8: The slump in the housing market continues. NPR's Scott Horsley reports on the latest home construction numbers from the Commerce Department.
13: Home builders broke ground on almost 16% fewer homes in May than they did the month before. Most of that slowdown was in apartment construction. The drop in single-family starts was less than 2%. Building permits, which are seen as a guide to future construction, were down less than 1%. A survey by the National Association of Home Builders shows builders' confidence remains weak. Rising mortgage rates are not helping with the housing slump. Scott Horsley, NPR News, Washington.
8: The Trump administration is moving two of the major responsibilities out of the Education Department as part of its plan to dismantle it. The work of safeguarding civil rights will go to the Department of Justice, and the office that supervises programs for students with disabilities will go to the Department of Health and Human Services. Disability rights advocates had fought that move, warning that it could mean less federal oversight of states and fewer students receiving services. This is NPR News in Washington.
5: And it's on WNYC in New York. I'm Sean Carlson. 75 degrees right now at 4:04. A scheduled court appearance for Luigi Mangione in Manhattan State Court today ahead of his upcoming trial has been postponed another day. Social media influencers, spectators, and journalists had filled the 13th floor courtroom as they awaited his arrival. But 45 minutes after the proceeding was supposed to start, the judge announced that Mangione would not, in fact, be showing up. There was a paperwork issue over his ability to wear civilian clothing, and federal officials didn't bring him to court. The appearance has been rescheduled for tomorrow. Mangione has pleaded not guilty to murder and other charges in the killing of UnitedHealthcare CEO Brian Thompson. A Florida man is facing a criminal mischief charge for his role in the destruction of a taxi cab in Midtown last week after the Knicks' Game 4 victory. Police say they arrested 21-year-old Saul Vargas from St. Cloud. They say he's part of a group of rowdy fans captured on video smashing the cab's windshield and jumping on its hood. Information for his lawyer is not yet available. Police are still looking for other people in connection with the incident and other Knicks-related incidents, including the destruction of several school buses in Times Square on Saturday night. In other sports news, a limited-edition World Cup soccer jersey produced by the City of New York is fetching top dollar on the secondary market. Jerseys have sold on eBay for as much as $1,000, with many more on sale. The jerseys were produced by hand by Mazi Sports in Brooklyn. They originally sold for $50 a piece and quickly sold out. That is in contrast to the official FIFA World Cup jerseys, which retailed for $375. The city promises to make more jerseys available soon. A lot going on transit-wise because of the World Cup. No 7 trains between Queensboro Plaza and 34th Street for service between Manhattan and Queens. Consider using EFM, NR, and W trains. The LIRR is cross-honoring NYCT riders at no additional cost between Flushing Main Street and Penn Station Grand Central. We have delays right now in Uptown 2 and 3 trains and Uptown NR and W trains. Some LIRR trains are running on revised schedules to allow for additional service to the U.S. Open. On World Cup match dates, Metro North, Pascack Valley, and Port Jervis tickets are being cross-honored on the Hudson and Harlem lines for additional New York City travel options. 75 degrees right now. It's going to stay clear through the evening. We're going to see lows tonight in the low 60s. It's WNYC on a Tuesday. It's 4:06.
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15: It's All Things Considered from NPR News. I'm Adrian Florido in Washington.
16: And I'm Elsa Chang in Culver City, California. Anthropic's newest AI models have been suspended by the federal government over national security concerns. This happened on Friday evening, and officials from the tech company and the Trump administration are still debating a solution. It's just another example of conflict between the Trump administration and Anthropic, a company that has advocated for more guardrails around the technology. NPR White House correspondent Deepa Shivaram is here with more. Hi, Deepa.
17: Hello.
16: Hello. Okay, so the government issued this suspension of the new models from Anthropic on Friday. What's happened since then?
17: Yeah, so those Anthropic models are Fable 5 and Mythos 5, and they were suspended because of national security concerns. Mm-hmm. The threat was that the models could be jailbroken. In other words, the security mechanisms built into the AI models could be undone. Now, the suspension from the government was for any foreign users, so anyone not a U.S. citizen, and that even included some Anthropic employees. But in order to comply with the directive, Anthropic said they had to shut down their models for everyone. So since that's happened, there's been, as you can imagine, a lot of confusion and disruption, and definitely still questions about the mechanisms and the legal authority the administration has to suspend this technology. The White House on their end has been mostly quiet about the decision, but they did say that officials from the Commerce Department met with Anthropic in Washington yesterday. Anthropic said in a statement that, quote, both parties are working quickly to get this resolved.
16: Wait, so shutting down access so abruptly like that, like how does that affect the Trump administration's goals for AI? Because, I mean, they've historically been more interested in innovation rather than regulations around safety, right?
17: Yeah, I mean, there's still a lot unfolding here when it comes to what those specific national security concerns were, who they involve. But in terms of immediate impact, there's some big concerns here about what kind of precedent this sets. Elsa, I spoke with Ifeoma Ajinwa. She's a law professor who focuses on AI ethics at Emory University. And she said this suspension could have what she calls a chilling effect on the U.S.'s lead on AI around the world, because it may not be a reliable place for AI businesses or startups.
7: If a company feels like it's not going to be able to globally expand and that the U.S. is an unwelcoming business home, then, you know, that company is going to go elsewhere.
17: And this is kind of part of this recent trend almost from the Trump administration of how they're sort of undercutting themselves on AI. Trump's goal with AI has been to win the global AI race, to beat China, to innovate. But many of his decisions, whether it's, you know, cutting science research funding or limiting foreign student visas or this suspension, a lot of experts say it counteracts some of those goals. And it also throws into question what kind of relationship the U.S. wants with this, with its allies when it comes to sharing the benefits of AI, right? This is a hugely impactful technology. It's changing our lives every day. So what happens when there are limits on how much it's shared and who we share it with?
16: Yeah. Well, speaking of allies, Trump is at the G7 now in France. Has this issue come up in meetings over there? Like, what are other world leaders saying about all this?
17: Yeah, there's definitely a lot of global leaders who are very tapped in, very much paying attention. Canada's Prime Minister Mark Carney said that this was a warning for what over-reliance on certain models can look like. I think looking forward, the EU is something to watch. They've been pretty strict on their AI laws, which the U.S. has been critical of, but maybe they won't want to rely on U.S. technology as much anymore and change some of those regulations. So that's something to look out for.
16: That is NPR's Deepa Shivaram. Thank you so much, Deepa.
17: Thank you.
15: Now we have new developments in the Trump administration's efforts to dismantle the U.S. Department of Education. Two of the department's key responsibilities are largely moving to other federal agencies. Those responsibilities include supervising programs for students with disabilities and safeguarding students' civil rights. NPR's Janaki Mehta covers students with disabilities, and she joins us now to talk through the changes. Hi, Janaki.
18: Hi, Adrian.
15: Let's start with this supervision of those programs for students with disabilities. What role has the Education Department historically played?
18: Yeah, so a big role the Ed Department plays is making sure students with disabilities get the quality public education they're guaranteed by federal law. The department has a whole team that makes sure states follow that law at the Office of Special Education and Rehabilitative Services, or OSERS. That office also has programs that helps adults with disabilities transition to life after school, things like job training and independent living skills. And today, the Trump administration announced it's shifting much of OSERS' work to the Department of Health and Human Services, or HHS. According to a statement, the department said their goal was to, quote, reduce bureaucratic barriers and, quote, support states and schools as they work to improve outcomes for individuals with disabilities. But people in the disability community tell me they have big concerns.
15: What are some of those concerns?
18: So one big worry I've been hearing is that moving special ed to HHS would mean students' disabilities, they might be seen as a medical issue rather than the focus being on them getting an equitable education. And I should say there are still lots of questions about the nuts and bolts of what this move is actually going to look like. But I chatted today with a few former Ed Department employees, including someone who worked at OSERS until last year, and they didn't want to be identified because they fear professional repercussions for talking about this. But this former employee told me they're really worried that schools will go unchecked and that there won't be anyone holding them accountable when it comes to serving students with disabilities.
15: Janaki, we also mentioned changes to the part of the agency that has traditionally worked on student civil rights issues. Let's talk about that change and what it could mean for families.
18: Yeah, that is also, you know, tied to students with disabilities. So much of the work of the Office for Civil Rights, or OCR, is now going to the Department of Justice. OCR staff and attorney work on protecting K-12 and college students from discrimination based on things like disability, gender, race. And for most families, OCR is really the last place they can turn when they feel their student civil rights are being violated at school. I should say the overwhelming share of discrimination complaints at OCR come from students with disabilities. Secretary of Education Linda McMahon said today in a statement that this change would, quote, ensure stronger, more coordinated civil rights enforcement. But my colleague Corey Turner spoke with Catherine Lehman today. She led OCR under Biden and Obama and said she thinks this move is a terrible idea. She says OCR staff are specifically skilled at working on civil rights enforcement at schools and that the DOJ isn't equipped to do that.
15: Janaki, we should remind listeners that this is another step in a bigger project of the Trump administration's to dismantle the Education Department altogether, right? Give us some of the context here.
18: Yeah, that's right. So last year, the administration cut half the staff at the Ed Department. It also moved the work of offices dedicated to elementary and secondary education, post-secondary education, and Indian education to other federal agencies. And then earlier this year, Ed announced it was moving parts of the federal student loan system to the Treasury Department. I should say there are still questions around how legal some of these moves are, given that Congress intentionally placed some of these offices within the Ed Department. So we'll have to wait and see how this plays out.
15: I've been speaking with NPR education correspondent Janaki Mecca. Janaki, thanks so much.
18: Thanks, Adrian.
16: For a long time in endurance sports, women and girls have not been allowed to compete at the same distances as men. They have run or cycled shorter courses, but that is changing as female athletes, including high school girls in Utah, lobby for equality. Ciara Hewlett from KUER reports.
19: 16-year-old Mae Miller zooms by with her friends on a blue mountain bike she named Cinderella Sparkle Princess. It has a sticker by the handlebars that says, "Shut up, legs."
20: Because when you're racing and you look down and your legs hurt, then you just see that and you're like, okay, they don't hurt anymore. Pain is just a mindset.
19: Now she wants to push her legs even harder. The league that high school mountain bikers race in Utah often has varsity girls racing 3 laps and boys 4. Miller started a petition to change that and equalize distances. When she posted it on a social fitness app, she got flamed in the comments.
20: Boys, they would be like, well, you shouldn't, because then you'll get hurt or you won't have a social life anymore. And I'm like, what? If we want to work that hard, we will work that hard.
19: What stands in her way is the policy of NICA, the National Interscholastic Cycling Association, which sanctions races in Utah and 30 other states. Association President Amanda Carey, a former professional mountain bike racer, says it's largely about safety.
21: We don't want riders passing, and it's a rule of ours to prevent that from happening on course at those speeds.
19: To prevent passing, the association looks at past events and figures out how many laps most racers can finish in 90 minutes. Varsity boys, usually faster, can often do 4 laps in Utah compared to 3 for most girls. So NICA sets fewer laps for girls, so not as many riders have to be pulled off the course if they're not on track to finish in 90 minutes.
21: It's not only not a good feeling, it doesn't really meet any of our goals as a youth development organization for folks to have that positive sporting experience.
19: But Mae Miller, with the Cinderella Sparkle Princess bike, pushed back with data.
20: They talk a lot about equity, but really they're kind of going against what they say because they're showing that we can't do the same as boys.
19: Amanda Carey.
21: Her leadership, it forced us, and we did, to really go through the current courses we have.
19: NICA went through recent race results with more scrutiny and found one Utah course that meets their criteria to equalize laps. Carey says varsity girls will now race the same number of laps as boys on that course and maybe on more in the future.
21: May help to see this is that we have to continuously really look at that data from a how could we change this versus we are doing it right.
19: NICA will continuously look because lots more girls are getting into mountain bike racing, and finishing times are getting faster. Girls' varsity lap times on that Utah course are 26% faster in the last decade, and the number of girls participating in the Utah League is up 32%.
21: I think that participation is absolutely having an impact, right? Because the more girls that come, the more they get practice, they get exposure, right? They get more competitive fields.
19: Mae Miller is happy things are starting to change, but she still hopes for more meaningful changes down the road. Until then, Miller and her friends are going to keep biking with everything they've got.
0: GRIT Grit! We don't take no shortcuts!
19: For NPR News, I'm Ciara Hewlett in Spanish Fork, Utah.
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5: And it's on WNYC. There's more just ahead. In the U.S., 115 million adults have pre-diabetes, which is tied to heart disease and other health problems. A 20-year follow-up to a landmark diabetes study shows lifestyle interventions cut the risk. We're going to hear all about it and more just ahead.
4: WNYC supporters include Sony Pictures Classics presenting Unidentified, a new murder mystery directed by Haifa Al-Mansour about a female police clerk who becomes dangerously obsessed with solving the murder of a teenage girl in Saudi Arabia, starts Friday in theaters.
2: Massive IPOs planned for this summer are likely to send a tsunami of cash through the tech capital of San Francisco, pushing up home prices with it.
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2: I'm Kristen Schwab. A look at the real estate market from the front lines of the AI boom, next time on Marketplace.
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5: And looking ahead to the next Brian Lehrer show, longtime New York Times national security correspondent David Sanger discusses the Iran deal and what he learned when the president called him this week. 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That and more tomorrow on the Brian Lehrer Show. 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It's pretty nice out there, huh? 75 degrees right now. It's sunny. We're going to see temperatures in the low 60s overnight tonight. For tomorrow, we could see some rain, but otherwise it's probably going to look a lot like today. Temperatures in the mid-70s by tomorrow afternoon. We'll see temperatures in the evening tomorrow in the low 60s yet again. It's WNYC. It's Tuesday at 420.

0: It made me realize that people care, you know, even when we're in jail.
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2: Happy Bloomsday to all who celebrate. Bloomsday is a literary holiday celebrating the novel Ulysses by Irish author James Joyce. The 265,000-page book has perplexed readers for more than 100 years for Joyce's unconventional storytelling and famously dense wordplay. You can hear readings at spots across the city, including Ulysses Folk House in the Financial District and Dive 106 on the Upper West Side, where the James Joyce Society will have live music as well. Bloomsday also falls on day 16 of the popular Ulysses in 80 Global Book Club, designed to help readers get through the book in 80 days. Good luck with that. Transit-wise right now, Sabrina delays on 7 trains in both directions. For service between Manhattan and Queens, consider using EFM, NR, and W trains. We have delays on Forest Hills-bound R trains. Some LIRR trains are running on revised schedules to allow for additional service to the U.S. Open. There's more World Cup issues as well. Be sure to check in J Transit's website for that. It's WNYC on Tuesday. It's 4:35.
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4: This is All Things Considered from NPR News. I'm Elsa Chang in Culver City, California.
5: And I'm Adrian Florido in Washington. On Sunday, President Trump and his family sat ringside to watch the UFC cage fighting match at the White House. Tech billionaires, politicians, and cabinet officials were also in the crowd. Today, the Justice Department says 5 people have been arrested and charged with plotting to attack the event. NPR Justice correspondent Ryan Lucas is covering this and joins us now. Hi, Ryan.
6: Hi there.
5: Let's start with this alleged plot. What have officials said about it?
6: Well, FBI Director Kash Patel first announced this in a post on social media this morning. He said the FBI and his partners were made aware of a potential threat to the UFC fight at the White House on June 10th. So that's just 4 days before the event took place. The Justice Department says 5 people have now been arrested in Ohio, Missouri, Nebraska, and California. This morning, the Secret Service Deputy Director Matthew Quinn told reporters that this plot was a serious threat. He also said this about the alleged plot.
7: I'd say it was unique due to the numbers involved, the level of planning involved. It was an active plot, yes, involving purported claim to be planned to use drones, snipers, etc.
6: Now, Quinn also said suspects are still at large, and this is very much an ongoing investigation.
5: Let's go back to what the deputy director of the Secret Service just said there, drones and snipers. What more, if anything, can you tell us about that?
6: Well, one of the people arrested was 19-year-old Tyson Proper. And an FBI affidavit unsealed in federal court in Ohio says that on Wednesday night, Proper's parents called local police because they had concerns about their son. They were worried about recent gun purchases he'd made and also people he was in touch with online. And court papers say Proper was admitted to a local hospital because of homicidal intent. The FBI was called in. Agents followed up the next day, so just 3 days before the UFC fight. They interviewed Proper. He allegedly told them plotters were planning to meet up in Fredericksburg, Virginia over the weekend. They were to bring guns, ammunition, supplies to conduct an attack. And he allegedly told the FBI the target was the White House UFC event. And the plan was to fly small drones laden with explosives over the UFC arena on the southern, on the south lawn of the White House, and then to detonate the drones, to blow them up. The explosions were then supposed to drive the crowd to flee south, where gunmen were to have taken up positions to open fire on the crowd and high-value targets. Proper allegedly told the FBI the attack was designed to jumpstart a revolution in the United States.
5: Hmm. Is there any clue as to why Proper and others allegedly wanted to jumpstart a revolution?
6: Well, in his interview with the FBI, Proper allegedly told agents that this group of people he was working with believed the U.S. is heading in the wrong direction, that it needs to be torn down and rebuilt. Proper's mother told agents that the group had ultra-religious and anti-government views. She said they had grievances about government corruption, about the handling of the Epstein files, about data centers. Proper himself had also allegedly made anti-Semitic statements in front of his family and online. Other defendants held similar views. Now, it's unclear how close this plot came to actually happening. But it's a very compressed time frame that we're talking about. At this moment, Proper's been charged with conspiracy and attempted murder and other offenses.

0: arrests. Other arrests have been made, but as I said, officials say suspects are still at large.
1: Well, that's NPR's justice correspondent, Ryan Lucas. Ryan, thanks for covering this for us.
0: Thank you.
2: Iraq is playing today in the World Cup, its first match of the tournament and its first World Cup match in 40 years. Now, Iraq is not alone. A lot of countries are competing in this tournament for the first time in a long time. NPR's Jasmine Garth spoke to Iraq national team fans about what this moment means.
3: I'm in Dearborn, Michigan, the state with the largest Iraqi American population in the U.S. And let me tell you something. This town takes its soccer seriously. I'm at a match for a local league, the Iraqi Chaldean League. It's the first game of the summer, and things are getting heated. One of the goalies is yelling so much, you'd think this was an actual World Cup match. Sitting on the sidelines, 34-year-old Z.E. Sho says growing up in Iraq, soccer was part of everyday life, even during a time of conflict.
4: It was the only thing that would bring everybody in. Soccer was like, even if you see it now, like when they play, you have like people from the south, from the north, from the west, from the east, all gathering together to watch the game.
3: Isho hadn't even been born the last time Iraq qualified to play a World Cup in 1986. He says Iraq playing in this 2026 Cup has brought this whole community together. And yes, he knows Iraq is in a group with teams that are so good, some have dubbed it a group of death. Norway, Senegal, France, oh my. But he says,
4: if they win one game, which I'm sure they will, Iraqi's fan will go crazy.
3: Like most people we speak to out here, he can't afford to go to the games. Not with the lowest ticket price hovering at around $1,000. But he will be watching every game closely. Because whatever you call it, soccer, football, or Kurut al-Qadam, is more than just a sport. In most of the world, it's like a religion. And here in the U.S., it's getting more converts.
5: I'm sending you 2 youth medium, 2 youth large, 3 youth extra large.
3: Wad Sana is the owner of a store called Soccer World. He came to the U.S. from Iraq as a kid in 1976. And one of the first things he wanted to do, of course, was play ball. So he went to a sports store.
5: And I walked in and I asked the associate, do you have football? So he bring me that brown football. And I looked at it and said, what the heck is this? He goes, that's football. I thought he was just like making fun of me.
3: Compare that to now. His store has a wait list for Iraqi national team jerseys. Every day, they say they get about 100 calls asking, hey, when is the shipment arriving? Sana says he went to see Iraq the last time they played in 1986 in Mexico. It's what inspired him to open this store. That feels like a very long time ago, he says.
5: So imagine for 40 years, so that's 10 tries of trying to qualify for the World Cup and Iraq fail at it, and now finally we made it. For me to see that love and that passion, it gives you a goosebump.
3: He's even ready to dust off some old soccer chants.
5: Hey, hey, hey, Hasseiji Thani. It means, hey, hey, hey, we're going to score a goal. The Iraqi kids, they all know that. But maybe the foreign kids, I have to teach it to them, yes.
3: And you might have to, because it's not just people with Iraqi heritage who are rooting for Iraq here in Dearborn.
6: Attack the ball. Good job, stay.
3: Fatima Al-Zahra Yazji from Kuwait is 16. She loves soccer so much, even on this sweltering summer day. She's out in the sun practicing with her team, Michigan FC, a free youth soccer club.
6: I had this passion for soccer, I guess. I learned most of my skills from my dad, actually.
3: Fatima's bracket in this World Cup is Cristiano Ronaldo, Iran, and definitely Iraq.
6: I feel like that's a big milestone for them. Like, this should be a very exciting World Cup.
3: And with that, she heads back to her drills. Come game day, she'll be watching on TV with her dad and grandfather.
6: I gotta see them win.
3: Or at the very least, play a good game. That in itself is already a victory 40 years in the making. Jasmine Garst, NPR News, Dearborn, Michigan.
7: It's All Things Considered on WNYC. I'm Sean Carlson. We just came out of a really hot week in the city. And with summer just around the corner, we wanted to talk about heat-related deaths. According to city officials, about 500 New Yorkers die prematurely because of hot weather each summer. Joining us now to talk more about it is NYC Health Commissioner Dr. Alistair Martin. Doctor, thanks so much for coming back on, All Things Considered.
8: Thanks for inviting me, Sean.
7: So the health department released its annual heat-related mortality report earlier this week. Can you tell us what was in it?
8: Well, first of all, you nailed the data right out the gate, Sean. What we see from the evidence is that approximately 500 New Yorkers die each year from heat-related causes. But what's most interesting about the data, Sean, is that it's not the extremely hot days that seem to be taking the greatest toll on New Yorkers. It's actually the ordinary hot days, right? It seems that about 80% of the heat-exacerbated deaths are occurring on non-extreme hot days. That's between 82 degrees Fahrenheit and about 94 degrees Fahrenheit. And what we're not seeing is huge spikes during heat emergencies. And I'd say the other thing that's important to appreciate about the data is the number of those days, right? Those sort of non-extreme heat days has actually doubled over the course of the last five decades, going from about 14 to what our data now shows about 32 per summer. And so that baseline seems to be rising.
7: We just had the earliest heat advisory in city history. How concerning is that? And does it force public health officials like yourself to reevaluate or adjust their heat safety strategies?
8: Well, it definitely demonstrates a slow uptick, right? That this sort of normal summer heat is actually also, more associated with morbidity and mortality, looking at the data. One of the most important solutions is a quite straightforward one, and that's air conditioning. The fact is that ACs are a life-saving intervention. What we see from the data is that nearly half of heat stress deaths are related to high temperature at home. So folks who were at home and did have access to an AC. And what we find from the data is that the home deaths, where we had information about if somebody had AC or not, those 48%, not a single person had or was using an air conditioner. So it's a straightforward intervention. It's one that we're making much more available through some of the things we'll talk about in a second, Sean.
7: Yeah, if you can't afford an air conditioner, what do you do?
8: We have a couple of important things that we're doing on this, Sean. The first big thing is we're expanding what we know as the Cooling Center Program. What this is for the first time in New York City history, we at the Health Department are converting some of our facilities in our buildings into cooling centers. What that means is these are free to the public. Folks can come in, get services. But we also are promoting some of the other methods to get an air conditioner for free through the Essential Plan Cooling Program, which provides free air conditioners to folks who are eligible patients and who are on the Essential Plan. And then lastly, the city also runs the HEAP program, which basically is a cooling assistance program that gives New Yorkers access both to an air conditioner and also gives them some funding to help pay for it.
7: Let's say you're a pretty conscientious person, like you wear sunblock, you bring water, wear a hat. What are some things even the most aware people tend to forget when it comes to the heat?
8: Well, I'll tell you, the data demonstrates that people are, dying during these sort of normal hot days, right? The temperature range between 82 and 94 degrees. But what we're seeing is that it's mostly due to exacerbations of existing conditions, things like heart disease, diabetes, chronic kidney disease. And so check in on your neighbors, check in on your family members, check in on the folks who you have, who are loved ones who have chronic conditions on those hot days, because, the data is telling us that that's when folks are most at risk.
7: That's New York City's Health Commissioner, Dr. Alistair Martin. Doctor, thanks so much again for coming on.
8: Thanks so much. Take care.
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12: -75 degrees, sunny out here in New York City. We're going to see lows tonight in the low 60s. Tomorrow, pretty good chance of rain, mostly in the afternoon. It'll be partly sunny with a high of about 76 degrees. More rain possible tomorrow night, low of about 66. It's WNYC. It's Tuesday at 4:50.

0: 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A new Pew survey finds many working parents feel like they can't give 100% in either work or home. 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
0: At 8 o'clock tonight, it's On Point. On the show tonight, how a historic sewage spill is threatening the Chesapeake Bay. That's On Point, coming up at 8 tonight on WNYC. It's followed by the investigative series Reveal at 9. Q is at 10. Beautiful weather out there, 73 degrees right now under sunny skies here in Lower Manhattan. We'll see lows tonight in the low 60s. Tomorrow, pretty good chance of rain, but the temperature is going to be right. We'll see highs in the mid-70s again with lows in the low 60s again tomorrow night. Thursday for that Knicks parade, it might be a bit of a mixed bag. You might want to bring an umbrella for that. Temperatures again in the mid-70s. We'll see lows that evening again in the low 60s. 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It's Tuesday at just about 520.

0: You're listening to All Things Considered from NPR News. All right, the war with Iran has driven up the price of motor oil, not just gasoline and diesel. And even if a deal is signed to end the conflict, that problem will not go away anytime soon. So, what does that mean for your next oil change? Well, NPR's Camila Domonoske covers cars and joins us now to talk about this. Hi, Camila.
1: Hi, Elsa.
0: Okay, so how much more expensive is motor oil right now?
1: Yeah, the stuff that goes into motor oil, which is called base oil, has more than tripled in price since the start of the war. That's according to analysts with the commodity intelligence group, ICIS. Now, a lot of that price hike has not actually hit consumers yet because there were some stockpiles of cheaper base oil, but those are running low.
0: Okay, and why wouldn't this framework deal with Iran solve this problem immediately?
1: Yeah, so we've seen the news about the plan to sign a deal that's already pushed down the price of crude oil, but that is not the only challenge happening here. A lot of newer vehicles call for synthetic motor oil, which is very thin and long-lasting. And despite the word synthetic in the name, it is still made from crude oil or from natural gas. But the way that it's made is through extremely fancy engineering that not a lot of places can actually do. The biggest facility that was synthesizing this stuff is in Qatar, and it was damaged by an Iranian missile in March, right. And it is not expected to restore full production for at least a year.
0: Wow. But aren't there any alternative suppliers?
1: Yeah, sure. There's another big source in South Korea, but that's been disrupted too. Holly Alfano runs the Independent Lubricant Manufacturers Association. That's a trade group for the folks who blend your motor oil.
2: But unfortunately, right now, South Korea is dependent on crude from the Middle East. So it's a really sticky situation right now.
1: Obviously, that's the opposite of what you want from a lubricant.
0: Right. There
1: are refineries in the U.S. that can make cheaper, less fancy motor oils. But right now, those refineries are making more money making diesel instead. So reopening the Strait of Hormuz, that could get some South Korean production back. Mm-hmm. But that damaged facility in Qatar and all the refineries that are prioritizing diesel, those problems will still remain.
0: Okay, Camila, then what does all of this mean for drivers?
1: Yeah, we're not talking about outright shortages like there's no motor oil available at all. One analyst summed it up for me as fewer, more expensive choices. Nathan Matheson runs an auto repair shop in Poolsville, Maryland, and he says his cost for motor oil has gone up about 60%. So far, he's been taking that hit instead of passing it on to customers. But, you know, he also says the real problem is that tariffs have already driven up all sorts of prices.
3: A lot of common consumable parts from oil filters to brake pads to belts have been significantly increased in costs as a result of the tariffs.
1: So he and his customers are already feeling the squeeze.
0: Yeah. Okay, then what should drivers have in mind when they're thinking about their car maintenance this summer?
1: Yeah, Matheson's seeing a lot of people put off maintenance. And he says, do shop around and get advice from multiple mechanics because some things maybe you can postpone a bit, but be careful, right? You don't want to save $160 on maintenance and then cost yourself $2,000 on a repair.
0: Oh, man,
1: and
0: no way.
1: And Alfano says, check your vehicle manual to see the recommendations for motor oil, how often to get changes and what grades. See if there might be acceptable options that might be cheaper than what you're used to.
0: That is NPR's Camila Domonoske. Thank you so much, Camila.
1: Thank you.
4: It's WNYC, more All Things Considered just ahead. It's rush hour here in New York City, and a World Cup match being held at the Meadowlands is winding down. We're going to hear all about how that's snarling traffic in our area. That's coming up in just a moment.
5: Massive IPOs planned for this summer are likely to send a tsunami of cash through the tech capital of San Francisco, pushing up home prices with it.
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5: I'm Kristen Schwab. A look at the real estate market from the front lines of the AI boom, next time on Marketplace.
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4: It's All Things Considered on WNYC. I'm Sean Carlson. It is evening rush hour in Midtown Manhattan and Northern New Jersey. There's a World Cup match being held at the Meadowlands, and it happens to be a marquee matchup between France and Senegal. What could go wrong? Well, here to tell us about the planning that went into attempting to engineer a smooth experience for commuters and soccer fans alike is WNYC's Stephen Nesson. He's here with me in our Manhattan studio. We've also got WNYC's Julie Hayward on the line from New York Penn Station. All right, Julia, let's start with you. What's the situation like at Penn Station right now?
9: Well, it's definitely a little hectic, and folks are not happy. Yeah. I've spoken to a small handful of people who are trying to get back home to New Jersey, and there have been a considerable amount of delays. Folks look impatient. Folks look upset. Some of them didn't even know that the World Cup was going on right now. Uh-huh. So I had to be the one to break the news to them.
4: Yeah. Now, Stephen, this was the first local World Cup match happening during a business day, letting out smack in the middle of the evening rush. What did the regional transit powers that be do to ensure the evening commute didn't come off the rails, as it were?
10: So NJ Transit is running the show. It's their trains that are running from the stadium to Secaucus, where folks can switch to a train to the city or other parts of Jersey. That said, you know, 3 hours after the match, anyone in New Jersey that's trying to get to Penn Station will have to get off at Newark Penn or Broad Street and transfer to a PATH. Mm. That's so they can free up the trains for World Cup ticket holders trying to get back to New York.
4: Right.
10: And that's part of the lessons learned from previous big events. Another lesson learned for NJ Transit is to have dozens of shuttle buses at MetLife to take people to Secaucus. That way they can really monitor how many people are leaving and try to regulate it so there's not like a crazy rush like they had at the Super Bowl,
4: yeah,
10: where everyone's trying to get on the train that's there. Mm-hmm. So they have the train and the buses, so they're kind of regulating it. The other piece of this, of course, is Amtrak, which is in charge of the actual train tracks into Penn Station and the station itself. Everyone is just sort of hoping and praying that they got this.
4: Yeah.
10: But so far, so good. Okay. There haven't been any meltdowns that we've heard about on the train tracks. Mm. But, you know, there were two track fires last month that we talked about. That was Amtrak's fault. Debris fell from the ceiling onto the platforms at Penn. But Amtrak has reassured everyone that they have it. They've got many crews standing by ready to spring into action if there is an issue. But of course, NJ Transit isn't entirely counting on them either. It has over 500 shuttle buses ready to go to take people back to Manhattan if the trains do melt down. They also have two ferries standing by to help folks.
4: All right. Now, Stephen, you were talking to people headed to the game. How did they feel about the transit options?
10: Well, there's definitely some annoyance for sure. The shuttle buses, the FIFA shuttle buses that run from New York to the games, those only cost $20. Mm-hmm. Great deal compared to the train tickets, which are $98. But those shuttle buses obviously sold out because that's the cheaper option.
4: Right.
10: But, you know, just to get a sense, like Julia was saying, Penn Station is kind of crazy on a regular day.
4: Yeah.
10: Today, there were dozens of people out there selling Knicks T-shirts. There's influencers trying to chat up visitors and make videos. There's religious groups handing out flyers. So it was kind of, you know, kind of crazy. And then, you know, there's two entrances for people who have a New Jersey Transit ticket, and they're in totally separate parts of the area. And so one of the sections closed, so they had to start moving people to the other. It was just kind of a busy, crazy scene.
4: Yeah.
10: Other people just really straight up were mad about that $98 ticket cost.
4: Yeah.
10: I spoke with Semra Esden from Brooklyn. She's been to other World Cup matches that don't charge crazy high prices for train tickets.
4: Now, Julia, again, you're in Penn Station. You're surrounded by commuters and rail riders. Talk more about what people said about their experience.
9: Most folks are pretty upset over the fact that there have been repeated delays. I spent a couple minutes with a woman who was just watching the NJ Transit app on her phone, waiting to get her track number. Nothing was showing up. I mean, these are families who need to get home. Some of them need to pick up their kids from school. Some of them have to make dinner. And so folks aren't happy. The vibes are definitely bad.
4: Yeah. Now, Stephen, where did transit issues emerge around Saturday's match?
10: Well, public transit apparently fared pretty well, but I think the issue was with the rideshare lot.
4: Yeah.
10: Folks can take an Uber to the game if they are so inclined. Mm. I'm sure it's pricey. There's some traffic involved with that as well. But that lot where they get dropped off is also 1.3 miles from the stadium. So, So it's a long walk, first of all, and it was also packed with cars, and it just took forever for folks to find their vehicle and for that vehicle to get out.
4: Okay. That's WNYC Stephen Nesson and Julie Hayward. Thanks so much to you both.
10: Thank you.
9: Thank you.
0: From NPR News, this is All Things Considered. I'm Elsa Chang.
11: And I'm Adrian Florido. I want to tell you about a massive underground network of fungi, specifically vast fungus networks that form relationships with the roots of plants. They're called mycorrhizal networks. The Society for the Protection of Underground Networks, SPUN, is the group that studies them. And it's just released the first ever map of the global mycorrhizal network. To talk about what this map tells us, we've reached one of the scientists who published it, ecologist Justin Stewart. Mr. Stewart, welcome.
12: Thank you very much. I'm excited to be here.
11: Can you just help us picture what this mycorrhizal fungus network is? What does it look like? Is this an underground network of mushrooms?
12: So these are very ancient. They've shaped life on land for around 450 million years, and they form symbiotic networks with plants. So think of them as small filaments in soil. You have this network that doesn't make a fruiting body. There's no mushroom, but it's a vast network of mycelial threads and soils.
11: And what does it look like?
12: Well, I mean, this is one of the most difficult things about mycorrhizal fungi is they look so foreign to anything that we see above ground. They form meter-long threads of mycelium. So if you imagine something like a rail network or a road network, we often talk about mycorrhizal fungi as infrastructure in earth soils.
11: And so, what do these fungal networks do?
12: These fungal networks complete a very important resource transfer that's important for planetary health. Plants make carbon through photosynthesis, and because these fungi form such intimate associations with the roots of plants, they have direct access to that carbon, and they funnel it deep into earth soils. These plants are being fed by these fungal networks. In exchange for carbon, they are being fed nutrients like nitrogen and phosphorus. So last year, some of the people that are on this study that we just published estimated that around 11% of current CO2 emissions are being funneled to these fungal networks each year. But at the same time, you have nutrients that are being funneled to nourish plants above ground.
11: If I were to scoop up, a handful of soil, how much of this network would I be holding in my hands?
12: The length of networks in a single teaspoon of soil is astounding. In certain soils, you can have up to 10 or even 100 meters of mycelial networks in soil.
11: Wow. And so globally, this is a massive underground network of fungus.
12: This was the perfect moment to try to estimate globally how much mycorrhizal network there is on Earth. We had just enough data where scientists have collected very carefully cores of soil, brought it back to the lab. Doing this in enough locations around the Earth, we were able to rely on satellite data and create, through AI, predictive models of the global density and length of these networks. If you add up the total length, it's about 110 quadrillion kilometers, which, if you round a little bit, it's about 1 billion times the distance of the Earth to the sun.
11: Huh.
12: This is all in our soils.
11: You've published this pretty remarkable map of what this underground network looks like, and specifically where, how it's distributed across the Earth. And there are places like the Florida Everglades, where this network of underground fungus is very dense. And then there's places like the Sahara Desert, where there's almost none of it. I'm wondering, why did you want to map this network out?
12: You can't protect what you don't know. Once you know where there's a high density of networks or potential threats to networks, you're able to then start working on restoration and conservation practices. So our goal was to have something that we could hand to decision makers to include fungal networks in things like climate agendas and carbon models.
11: When you look at this map that you've just published, what do you see?
12: I see this map as a sense of wonderment. These fungi form complex associations with plants and act very complex trade decisions, all while not having a single place in their body where information is being processed. By seeing that there's 110 quadrillion kilometers of this on Earth's soils, it's also giving a sense of scale about other ways of living that humans can also learn from. And so I'm very excited about the conversations that will be coming out of that.
11: Well, I've been speaking with ecologist Justin Stewart from the Society for the Protection of Underground Networks, SPUN. Mr. Stewart, thanks so much.
12: Thank you very much for having me.
4: Stay tuned. More All Things Considered at the top of the hour. Marketplace is at 6:30. Thanks to the rapid expansion of AI companies, the ultra-wealthy are pushing the San Francisco real estate market higher and higher.
13: You know, once these companies IPO, what's going to happen to the home prices then? I mean, you know, we might look back on this time and think, oh, shoot, I wish I'd gotten in spring 2026.
14: Yeah.
4: That and more on Marketplace tonight at 6:30 on WNYC. 73 degrees right now here in Lower Manhattan, lows in the low 60s. Overnight tomorrow, rain is likely, probably in the afternoon. It's WNYC a minute before 6 p.m.
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4: The Trump administration has announced it will shift two of the Education Department's biggest jobs to other federal agencies. Good evening, I'm Sean Carlson, and you are listening to All Things Considered. It's on WNYC. Also coming up, AI company Anthropic has had its newest model suspended by the government over national security concerns. It could have a chilling effect on American efforts to take the global lead on AI.
17: If a company feels like the U.S. is an unwelcoming business home, that company is going to go elsewhere.
4: A little more on that story. Also, for some high school mountain bike races, varsity girls race shorter distances than boys. One 16-year-old athlete in Utah is trying to change that. We're going to have all that and more. Stay with us. News headlines are next.
18: Live from NPR News in Washington, I'm Ryland Barton. Iran's top diplomat says that the tentative deal to end the war with the U.S. would require Israel to withdraw from Lebanon, a condition Israel has already rejected. Meanwhile, President Trump is in the French Alps at the G7 Leaders Summit, and he's expressing frustration with Israeli Prime Minister Benjamin Netanyahu, as NPR's Frank Ordonez reports.
19: His main complaint is that Netanyahu just can't stop dropping bombs on Hezbollah in Lebanon. And he criticized some of the specific Israeli retaliation strikes, saying they went too far.
20: I've had a great relationship with Bibi, but now Bibi has to be more responsible with respect to Lebanon.
19: Now, Trump seemed to be sending a message directly to Netanyahu when he also said, quote, Israel would not exist right now if not for him. This is not necessarily new. I mean, we've been reporting on the friction between the two leaders over the course of the war for a while now. But it will be another important thing to watch for in the coming weeks. Does fighting in Lebanon stop? As it will likely play a major role in whether this deal is a success.
18: NPR's Franco Ordonez reporting. The war with Iran has also made motor oil more expensive. As NPR's Camilla Domonoske explains, even a deal to end the war won't solve the supply crunch.
1: The base oil that goes into synthetic motor oils is manufactured from crude oil and natural gas through sophisticated processes at highly specialized plants. The biggest such facility in the world, in Qatar, was damaged early in the war, and restoring full production is expected to take over a year. The U.S. was its biggest customer. That's pushing up prices. And it comes after tariffs had already made car maintenance more expensive. Nathan Matheson is a mechanic in Poolsville, Maryland.
21: We see about a 25-30% reduction in our profit margins because of the increased costs.
1: He says he's been absorbing higher motor oil costs for now. Camila Domonoske, NPR News.
18: There are now more than 4,000 National Guard troops deployed to Washington, D.C. Federal officials announced a summer surge in law enforcement ahead of America's 250th birthday celebrations in the city, doubling the military presence, as NPR's Kat Lonsdorf reports.
2: Around 1,200 troops from dozens of states have been added to President Trump's Washington, D.C. National Guard deployment in recent weeks, and hundreds more are expected by July 4th. Trump deployed the Guard in August of last year as part of an effort to fight crime and beautify the city. Crime was already trending down before Trump got into office, and the National Guard has no arresting power. Troops, many of whom are armed, are mainly performing patrols around the city, making their presence known in residential areas, parks, and metro stops. According to an estimate by the nonpartisan Congressional Budget Office, the current deployment in D.C. costs around $2.4 million a day. Kat Lonsdorf, NPR News, Washington.
18: Stocks closed mixed today. This is NPR News.
4: And it's on WNYC in New York. I'm Sean Carlson, 73 degrees at 6:04. A scheduled court appearance for Luigi Mangione in Manhattan State Court today ahead of his upcoming trial has been postponed another day. Social media influencers, spectators, and journalists had filled the 13th floor courtroom as they awaited his arrival. But 45 minutes after the proceeding was supposed to start, the judge announced that Mangione would not, in fact, be showing up. There was a paperwork issue over his ability to wear civilian clothing, and federal officials didn't bring him to court. The appearance has been rescheduled for tomorrow. The death of a carriage horse in Central Park last week was caused by a toxic shrub that grows around the park. That's according to a necropsy released today, which found he ingested Japanese yew, a plant that can be lethal for horses. The release of the report is carriage horse drivers pushing back on calls to ban the industry. Driver Christina Hansen says the animals are treated well and blamed the Central Park Conservancy for planting the shrubs.
14: We are supervising them, but a toddler just as easily could have ingested some of this plant. The fact that it was anywhere within reach of a horse that was on the carriage drive, which was designed for horses to be on, is outrageous.
4: The Conservancy says that city rules forbid allowing horses to graze on park vegetation and that the industry is demonstrating its own negligence and failure to care for its animals. The Conservancy joined the push to ban the horses from the park last year. Three New York City institutions can now add James Beard Award winner to their lists of accomplishments. The awards were distributed last night at a ceremony in Chicago. They've been described as the Oscars of the restaurant world. The Manhattan Chinatown Wine Bar Lay won Best Restaurant. Lee Campbell won Outstanding Professional in Beverage Service for her wine program, Borgo. Finally, Hoonie Kim won Best Chef in New York State for the fermentation-forward Korean restaurant Meju in Long Island City. Look at our transit situation right now. Delays on 7 and 8 trains in both directions. Some LIRR trains are running on revised schedules to allow for additional service to the U.S. Open. On World Cup match dates, Metro North Pascack Valley and Port Jervis tickets are being cross-honored on the Hudson and Harlem lines for additional NYC travel options. Remember, it is World Cup match day, so you should check NJ Transit's website for the adjusted schedule. 73 degrees right now in lower Manhattan. We're going to see lows in the low 60s overnight tonight. For tomorrow, rain is likely, probably in the afternoon. Temperatures again in the mid-70s. Lows in the mid-60s for tomorrow night. 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It's Tuesday at 6:06.
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11: It's All Things Considered from NPR News. I'm Adrian Florido in Washington.
0: And I'm Elsa Chang in Culver City, California. Anthropic's newest AI models have been suspended by the federal government over national security concerns. This happened on Friday evening, and officials from the tech company and the Trump administration are still debating a solution. It's just another example of conflict between the Trump administration and Anthropic, a company that has advocated for more guardrails around the technology. NPR White House correspondent Deepa Shivaram is here with more. Hi, Deepa.
22: Hello.
0: Hello. Okay, so the government issued this suspension of the new models from Anthropic on Friday. What's happened since then?
22: Yeah, so those Anthropic models are Fable 5 and Mythos 5, and they were suspended because of national security concerns. Mm-hmm. The threat was that the models could be jailbroken. In other words, the security mechanisms built into the AI models could be undone. Now, the suspension from the government was for any foreign users, so anyone not a U.S. citizen, and that even included some Anthropic employees. But in order to comply with the directive, Anthropic said they had to shut down their models for everyone. So since that's happened, there's been, as you can imagine, a lot of confusion and disruption, and definitely still questions about the mechanisms and the legal authority the administration has to suspend this technology. The White House on their end has been mostly quiet about the decision, but they did say that officials from the Commerce Department met with Anthropic in Washington yesterday. Anthropic said in a statement that, quote, both parties are working quickly to get this resolved.
0: Wait, so shutting down access so abruptly like that, like how does that affect the Trump administration's goals for AI? Because, I mean, they've historically been more interested in innovation rather than regulations around safety, right?
22: Yeah, I mean, there's still a lot unfolding here when it comes to what those specific national security concerns were, who they involve. But in terms of immediate impact, there's some big concerns here about what kind of precedent this sets, Elsa. I spoke with Ifeoma Ajinwa. She's a law professor who focuses on AI ethics at Emory University. And she said this suspension could have what she calls a chilling effect on the U.S.'s lead on AI around the world, because it may not be a reliable place for AI businesses or startups.
17: If a company feels like it's not going to be able to globally expand and that the U.S. is an unwelcoming business home, then, you know, that company is going to go elsewhere.
22: And this is kind of part of this recent trend almost from the Trump administration of how they're sort of undercutting themselves on AI. Trump's goal with AI has been to win the global AI race, to beat China, to innovate. But many of his decisions, whether it's, you know, cutting science research funding or limiting foreign student visas or this suspension, a lot of experts say it counteracts some of those goals. And it also throws into question what kind of relationship the U.S. wants with this, with its allies when it comes to sharing the benefits of AI, right? This is a hugely impactful technology. It's changing our lives every day. So what happens when there are limits on how much it's shared and who we share it with?
0: Yeah. Well, speaking of allies, Trump is at the G7 now in France. Has this issue come up in meetings over there? Like, what are other world leaders saying about all this?
22: Yeah, there's definitely a lot of global leaders who are very tapped in, very much paying attention. Canada's Prime Minister Mark Carney said that this was a warning for what over-reliance on certain models can look like. I think looking forward, the EU is something to watch. They've been pretty strict on their AI laws, which the U.S. has been critical of, but maybe they won't want to rely on U.S. technology as much anymore and change some of those regulations. So that's something to look out for.
0: That is NPR's Deepa Shivaram. Thank you so much, Deepa.
22: Thank you.
11: Now we have new developments in the Trump administration's efforts to dismantle the U.S. Department of Education. Two of the department's key responsibilities are largely moving to other federal agencies. Those responsibilities include supervising programs for students with disabilities and safeguarding students' civil rights. NPR's Janaki Mehta covers students with disabilities, and she joins us now to talk through the changes. Hi, Janaki.
3: Hi, Adrian.
11: Let's start with this supervision of those programs for students with disabilities. What role has the Education Department historically played?
3: Yeah, so a big role the Ed Department plays is making sure students with disabilities get the quality public education they're guaranteed by federal law. The department has a whole team that makes sure states follow that law at the Office of Special Education and Rehabilitative Services, or OSERS. That office also has programs that helps adults with disabilities transition to life after school, things like job training and independent living skills. And today, the Trump administration announced it's shifting much of OSERS' work to the Department of Health and Human Services, or HHS. According to a statement, the department said their goal was to, quote, reduce bureaucratic barriers and, quote, support states and schools as they work to improve outcomes for individuals with disabilities. But people in the disability community tell me they have big concerns.
11: What are some of those concerns?
3: So one big worry I've been hearing is that moving special ed to HHS would mean students' disabilities, they might be seen as a medical issue rather than the focus being on them getting an equitable education. And I should say there are still lots of questions about the nuts and bolts of what this move is actually going to look like. But I chatted today with a few former Ed Department employees, including someone who worked at OSERS until last year, and they didn't want to be identified because they fear professional repercussions for talking about this. But this former employee told me they're really worried that schools will go unchecked and that there won't be anyone holding them accountable when it comes to serving students with disabilities.
11: Janaki, we also mentioned changes to the part of the agency that has traditionally worked on student civil rights issues. Let's talk about that change and what it could mean for families.
3: Yeah, that is also, you know, tied to students with disabilities. So much of the work of the Office for Civil Rights, or OCR, is now going to the Department of Justice. OCR's staff and attorney work on protecting K-12 and college students from discrimination based on things like disability, gender, race. And for most families, OCR is really the last place they can turn when they feel their students' civil rights are being violated at school. I should say the overwhelming share of discrimination complaints at OCR come from students with disabilities. Secretary of Education Linda McMahon said today in a statement that this change would, quote, ensure stronger, more coordinated civil rights enforcement. But my colleague Corey Turner spoke with Catherine Lehman today. She led OCR under Biden and Obama and said she thinks this move is a terrible idea. She says OCR staff are specifically skilled at working on civil rights enforcement at schools and that the DOJ isn't equipped to do that.
11: Janaki, we should remind listeners that this is another step in a bigger project of the Trump administration's to dismantle the Education Department altogether, right? Give us some of the context here.
3: Yeah, that's right. So last year, the administration cut half the staff at the Ed Department. It also moved the work of offices dedicated to elementary and secondary education, post-secondary education, and Indian education to other federal agencies. And then earlier this year, Ed announced it was moving parts of the federal student loan system to the Treasury Department. I should say there are still questions around how legal some of these moves are, given that Congress intentionally placed some of these offices within the Ed Department. So we'll have to wait and see how this plays out.
11: I've been speaking with NPR education correspondent Janaki Mehta. Janaki, thanks so much.
3: Thanks, Adrian.
0: For a long time in endurance sports, women and girls have not been allowed to compete at the same distances as men. They have run or cycled shorter courses, but that is changing as female athletes, including high school girls in Utah, lobby for equality. Ciara Hewlett from KUER reports.
5: 16-year-old Mae Miller zooms by with her friends on a blue mountain bike she named Cinderella Sparkle Princess. It has a sticker by the handlebars that says, "Shut up, legs."
6: Because when you're racing and you look down and your legs hurt, then you just see that and you're like, okay, they don't hurt anymore. Pain is just a mindset.
5: Now she wants to push her legs even harder. The league that high school mountain bikers race in Utah often has varsity girls racing 3 laps and boys 4. Miller started a petition to change that and equalize distances. When she posted it on a social fitness app, she got flamed in the comments.
6: Boys, they would be like, well, you shouldn't because then you'll get hurt or you won't have a social life anymore. And I'm like, what? What? If we want to work that hard, we will work that hard.
5: What stands in her way is the policy of NICA, the National Interscholastic Cycling Association, which sanctions races in Utah and 30 other states. Association President Amanda Carey, a former professional mountain bike racer, says it's largely about safety.
7: We don't want riders passing, and it's a rule of ours to prevent that from happening on course at those speeds.
5: To prevent passing, the association looks at past events and figures out how many laps most racers can finish in 90 minutes. Varsity boys, usually faster, can often do 4 laps in Utah compared to 3 for most girls. So NICA sets fewer laps for girls, so not as many riders have to be pulled off the course if they're not on track to finish in 90 minutes.
7: It's not only not a good feeling, it doesn't really meet any of our goals as a youth development organization for folks to have that positive sporting experience.
5: But Mae Miller, with the Cinderella Sparkle Princess bike, pushed back with data.
6: They talk a lot about equity, but really they're kind of going against what they say because they're showing that we can't do the same as boys.
5: Amanda Carey.
7: Her leadership, it forced us, and we did, to really go through the current courses we have.
5: NICA went through recent race results with more scrutiny and found one Utah course that meets their criteria to equalize laps. Carey says varsity girls will now race the same number of laps as boys on that course and maybe on more in the future.
7: May help to see this is that we have to continuously really look at that data from a how could we change this versus we are doing it right.
5: NICA will continuously look because lots more girls are getting into mountain bike racing, and finishing times are getting faster. Girls' varsity lap times on that Utah course are 26% faster in the last decade, and the number of girls participating in the Utah League is up 32%.
7: I think that participation is absolutely having an impact, right? Because the more girls that come, the more they get practice, they get exposure, right? They get more competitive fields.
5: Mae Miller is happy things are starting to change, but she still hopes for more meaningful changes down the road. Until then, Miller and her friends are going to keep biking with everything they've got.
23: GRIT Grit! We don't take no shortcuts!
5: For NPR News, I'm Ciara Hewlett in Spanish Fork, Utah.
11: Mm-hmm.
4: It's WNYC. More All Things Considered just ahead. Kash Patel, the director of the FBI, says the Bureau disrupted an alleged plot to attack attendees at Sunday's UFC fight at the White House. We're going to get the details on that in just a moment.
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4: And right now, yes, you are listening to All Things Considered at 6:30. Again, it's Marketplace. On Point is at 8. At 9, it's the investigative series Reveal. On the show tonight, this month marks 45 years since the Centers for Disease Control and Prevention published its first report on AIDS. Later on Reveal, a look at the beginning of the HIV epidemic in New York City. That's Reveal. It's at 9 o'clock on WNYC. It's followed by Q at 10. 72 degrees, sunny out here in Lower Manhattan. We're going to see lows tonight in the low 60s. For tomorrow in our area, there's a chance of some rain in the afternoon. Otherwise, highs reaching the mid-70s by the afternoon with lows in the mid-60s for tomorrow night. And then Thursday, just in time for the Knicks parade, is probably going to be pretty rainy. You might want an umbrella for that one. Temperatures are going to be a lot warmer, too. Highs probably getting into the 90s on Thursday. 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It's Tuesday at 620.

0: We just came out of a really hot week in the city, and with summer just around the corner, we wanted to talk about heat-related deaths. According to city officials, about 500 New Yorkers die prematurely because of hot weather each summer. Joining us now to talk more about it is NYC Health Commissioner Dr. Alistair Martin. Doctor, thanks so much for coming back on, all things considered.
1: Thanks for inviting me, Sean.
0: So the health department released its annual heat-related mortality report earlier this week. Can you tell us what was in it?
1: Well, first of all, you nailed the data right out the gate, Sean. What we see from the evidence is that approximately 500 New Yorkers die each year from heat-related causes. But what's most interesting about the data, Sean, is that it's not the extremely hot days that seem to be taking the greatest toll on New Yorkers. It's actually the ordinary hot days, right? It seems that about 80% of the heat-exacerbated deaths are occurring on non-extreme hot days. That's between 82 degrees Fahrenheit and about 94 degrees Fahrenheit. And what we're not seeing is huge spikes during heat emergencies. And I'd say the other thing that's important to appreciate about the data is the number of those days, right? Those sort of non-extreme heat days has actually doubled over the course of the last five decades, going from about 14 to what our data now shows about 32 per summer. And so that baseline seems to be rising.
0: We just had the earliest heat advisory in city history. How concerning is that? And does it force public health officials like yourself to reevaluate or adjust their heat safety strategies?
1: Well, it definitely demonstrates a slow uptick, right? That this sort of normal summer heat is actually also, more associated with morbidity and mortality, looking at the data. One of the most important solutions is a quite straightforward one, and that's air conditioning. The fact is that ACs are a life-saving intervention. What we see from the data is that nearly half of heat stress deaths are related to high temperature at home. So folks who were at home and did have access to an AC. And what we find from the data is that the home deaths, where we had information about if somebody had AC or not, those 48%, not a single person had or was using an air conditioner. So it's a straightforward intervention. It's one that we're making much more available through some of the things we'll talk about in a second, Sean.
0: Yeah, if you can't afford an air conditioner, what do you do?
1: We have a couple of important things that we're doing on this, Sean. The first big thing is we're expanding what we know as the Cooling Center Program. What this is for the first time in New York City history, we at the Health Department are converting some of our facilities in our buildings into cooling centers. What that means is these are free to the public. Folks can come in, get services. But we also are promoting some of the other methods to get an air conditioner for free through the Essential Plan Cooling Program, which provides free air conditioners to folks who are eligible patients and who are on the Essential Plan. And then lastly, the city also runs the HEAP program, which basically is a cooling assistance program that gives New Yorkers access both to an air conditioner and also gives them some funding to help pay for it.
0: Let's say you're a pretty conscientious person, like you wear sunblock, you bring water, wear a hat. What are some things even the most aware people tend to forget when it comes to the heat?
1: Well, I'll tell you, the data demonstrates that people are, dying during these sort of normal hot days, right? The temperature range between 82 and 94 degrees. But what we're seeing is that it's mostly due to exacerbations of existing conditions, things like heart disease, diabetes, chronic kidney disease. And so check in on your neighbors, check in on your family members, check in on the folks who you have, who are loved ones who have chronic conditions on those hot days, because the data is telling us that that's when folks are most at risk.
0: That's New York City's Health Commissioner, Dr. Alistair Martin. Doctor, thanks so much again for coming on.
1: Thanks so much. Take care.
0: Coming up, it's Marketplace on the show tonight. Thanks to the rapid expansion of AI companies, the ultra wealthy are pushing the San Francisco real estate market higher and higher.
2: You know, once these companies IPO, what's going to happen to the home prices then? I mean, you know, we might look back on this time and think, oh, shoot, I wish I'd gotten in spring 2026.
3: Yeah.
0: Love that story. Next on Marketplace, we'll be back with All Things Considered at 7. 72 degrees under sunny skies. We'll see lows in the low 60s tonight. Tomorrow, rain likely in the afternoon. We'll see highs again in the mid-70s. 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
6: In Los Angeles, I'm Kai Rizdahl. It is Tuesday today. This one is the 16th of June. Good as it always is to have you along, everybody. Kevin Warsh coming up in a minute, but we begin today with a somewhat but not really a hypothetical question. Is there such a thing as having too much money? It's relevant on an individual level as the world tries to decide how it feels about its first trillionaire. But it's also relevant on the corporate level because really big companies sitting on really big piles of cash are going to the capital markets to get more. Alphabet issued $85 billion worth of new shares last month. Amazon and Alphabet as well have gone to the bond market to raise billions in the past couple of months. Nvidia did the same thing yesterday. The raising cash part isn't unusual. It's the they've already got so much of it. That's the news. Marketplace's Henry Epp gets us going.
7: This is really all about data centers. Big tech, as you know, is all in on artificial intelligence, which takes a massive amount of computing power to run. So they're building out that infrastructure, which is costing them collectively hundreds of billions of dollars just this year. Julie Osk is a tech analyst and founder of Osk Advisory.
8: This is an unprecedented level of capital expenditure for most of these companies.
7: And the cash they have on hand is not enough. So that's why they're going to the bond and equity markets, says Brent Thill, managing director of tech research at Jefferies.
9: You can't fund this by just straight equity or straight debt. You need a collection of financing vehicles to fund this AI boom.
7: For big tech, this is a good time to get that financing because investors have money to put to work and they still want a piece of the AI boom. Nvidia's bond sale this week, for example, attracted orders three times greater than the bonds on offer, according to Bloomberg. Sarah Kunst, head of Clio Capital, says that kind of demand makes borrowing inexpensive.
10: What the CFO's office will be telling the CEO's office is, look, this money is incredibly cheap compared to the normal cost of money, and we should probably go get some.
7: Before investors change their minds, says Dan Ives, head of tech research at Wedbush Securities.
11: We're in the window where capital is there. 6 months from now, that capital might be narrowed.
7: Because as the AI boom goes on, investors will want to see companies actually make a return on all this data center investment, says Brent Thill at Jefferies.
9: And this is what's concerning investors is when you look at the type of spend, are we going to get the ROI?
7: The answer, Thill says, might not be clear for a few more years. And he thinks this AI hype cycle might also have years to go. To put it in terms of the internet boom a generation ago,
9: It feels more like mid-90s at this point.
7: And the dot-com bubble didn't start to burst until 2000. I'm Henry App for Marketplace.
6: Wall Street today, tech not so good, most of the rest kind of a wash. We will have the details when we do the numbers.

0: This is Fed Week for those who observe, and since 2011, this has been its identifying audio.
1: Good afternoon. The Federal Open Market Committee concluded a two-day meeting earlier today.
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1: This final note on the way out today, global context for whatever it is that the Fed is going to do tomorrow. The Bank of Japan raised its key interest rate today to 1% even. That is the highest that rate has been since 1995. Odds are that the Fed's going to stand pat tomorrow with its key rate set at a range of 3.5% to 3.75%. Jordan Manges, O'Neill Maharaj, Janet Wynn, Olga Oxman, and Virginia K. Smith are the digital team. I'm Kai Rizdahl. We will see you tomorrow, everybody. This is APM.
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3: 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At 8 o'clock tonight, it's On Point. On the show tonight, how a historic sewage spill is threatening the Chesapeake Bay. That's On Point. It's at 8 on WNYC. It's followed by the investigative series Reveal at 9Q. Airs at 10 p.m. tonight. Starting to cool down out there, but it's a beautiful evening here in New York City. 70 degrees in Lower Manhattan at the moment. We'll see temperatures falling to about 63 overnight. And then for tomorrow in our area, we're looking at about 50% chance of rain, mostly in the afternoon, partly sunny, high near 76. More rain possible for tomorrow evening, but it'll probably be over by around 8 p.m. We'll see temperatures in the mid-60s tomorrow night. Stick around. It's WNYC on a Tuesday evening. It's just about 7 p.m.
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3: Plans to develop a luxury resort that has links to Jared Kushner and Ivanka Trump have prompted a growing protest movement against Albania's government. Good evening, I'm Sean Carlson. You are listening to All Things Considered on WNYC. Also coming up, the U.S. and Iran have reached a preliminary agreement to extend the ceasefire for 60 days so as to negotiate a permanent end of the war. Some Middle East policy experts say that will be difficult.
5: I am skeptical that we are going to achieve something in 60 days. I think that's a really ambitious timeline.
3: The latest on the tentative deal coming up. And later, we're going to hear about the traffic situation in Midtown as a World Cup match between France and Senegal ends during rush hour. We're going to have all that and more. Stay with us. News headlines are next.

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0: And join us a little bit earlier tomorrow for the next Brian Lehrer Show. Longtime New York Times national security correspondent David Sanger talks about the Iran deal and what he learned when the president called him this week. Plus, the history of the language called Esperanto and the deeper meaning behind it. That's all tomorrow on The Brian Lehrer Show. It's every weekday morning at 10 right here on WNYC. 70 degrees outside right now. It's a beautiful early evening here in New York City. We're going to see temperatures in the low 60s tonight. This streak of no rain is going to end tomorrow. We will have rain tomorrow, probably, mostly in the afternoon between about 2 p.m. to 8 p.m. Showers are possible. We'll see highs tomorrow again in the mid-70s, lows in the mid-60s for tomorrow night. And then Thursday for that Knicks parade, showers and thunderstorms are possible. It's going to be hot, too, with highs probably around 90 degrees on Thursday afternoon. It's WNYC. It's Tuesday. Hang in there, my friend. It's 720.

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1: This is All Things Considered from NPR News. I'm Ailsa Chang.
2: And I'm Adrian Florido. This will come as no surprise to most working parents. Keeping up with work and family demands is hard. A new survey finds not only is the struggle widespread, the share of parents doing the juggling act has grown. And as NPR's Andrea Hsu reports, soaring costs are adding to the pain.
3: Do you ever feel like you're not giving your all at work and also not doing a good job at home? It's something Amber Peterson feels acutely. She's a legal assistant in a small law firm in Mason City, Iowa. As she's putting together files or scheduling clients, she often finds herself wondering,
4: if I am missing out as a mom or if I'm disappointing somebody at work.
3: Because she has to take a call from her children's school, or worse, leave suddenly because one of her three kids is sick.
4: There's just no way to be two things at once and give 100% at both.
3: Turns out a majority of working mothers in America feel that way, and a smaller but sizable share of fathers feel it too. That's according to the new survey from the Pew Research Center. They surveyed more than 2,200 working parents in March this year, focusing primarily on families with both a mom and a dad who work full time.
5: We see that parents are facing lots of demands from both work and family, and that the boundary between those is often blurry.
3: That's Pew senior researcher Rachel Minkin. She says the share of families where mom and dad are both working has grown a lot over the past 50 years.
5: 31% were both working full-time in 1975, and now it's 52%.
3: So one of the reasons Pew wanted to study this juggling act is to inform the broader public about structural supports that could help. Amber Peterson has some suggestions. She's grateful that her employer is understanding when she does need to leave work to pick up a kid. Her husband, who works in a factory, would be penalized if he took off on a dime. But she pays a price, too. She's not paid for the hours she's not there. She doesn't have any sick leave.
4: One thing about it being a small firm is they are unable to offer some of those benefits.
3: She says paid sick leave would help enormously, as would help paying for childcare. Her girls are 11 and 12. A couple years ago, Peterson decided the two of them could be home alone as long as they were together.
4: We kind of had to make that decision a little sooner than I would have liked to.
3: A summer program she was eyeing for them cost a couple $1,000s, more than the family could afford. Fortunately, her office is just 3 minutes from home. Now, her four-year-old boy is in daycare. That costs $180 a week. He's still a year away from being old enough for kindergarten.
4: I find myself wishing away these years, which is awful, because I'm like, it'll be cheaper with him being in school, and how sad.
3: Free preschool is gaining ground in the U.S., but it remains a patchwork. Like many parents, Peterson would love more flexibility to take part in activities at school, for instance. Another thing she doesn't have is the option to work from home. Her job doesn't allow it. Three quarters of parents surveyed by Pew are in that boat. But as researcher Rachel Minkin notes,
5: even working from home doesn't ease all of the challenges of balancing work and family.
3: Because those who work from home some or all of the time experience more overlap. Not only might they be taking calls about kids' matters during the workday, but they may have to answer emails during dinner with the family. These findings come as President Trump has called for a baby boom. Amber Peterson says she and her husband would love to have another child, like the vice president and second lady, whose fourth is due this summer.
4: But I cannot imagine what that would look like.
3: On top of balancing work and family, she and her husband are also now buckling under the high price of health insurance, groceries, gas. Peterson says there would be no way. Andrea Hsu, NPR News.
1: And now to Colorado's 8th Congressional District. Democrats hope to flip the seat into their column as they try to win the U.S. House. And winning could come down to appealing to the unaffiliated voters in the district's Denver suburbs and rural eastern plains. Colorado Public Radio's Ray Solomon reports.
6: Karen Jenkins has just finished lunch in Greeley, Colorado. She's a retired nurse from rural Platteville, about 50 minutes northeast of Denver. She's also a Republican voter and says immigration is her biggest priority.
7: I want all the illegals out of our country. I want America first.
6: Jenkins says she was cheering on Trump's aggressive approach with Immigration and Customs Enforcement, or ICE.
7: They started out really strong, and then after Minneapolis, we backed off that we shouldn't have, because I think that the only way to treat the people that were the activists is through signs of strength, and we showed weakness.
6: In a lot of ways, you could say that Jenkins is a typical CD8 voter. Typical because this district is nearly evenly split between Republicans and Democrats. That's because when it was drawn up after the 2020 census, it was designed to swing. So if you drive an hour south to the Denver suburbs, you're also likely to bump into devoted Democratic voters like Margaret Garcia at a park with her kids.
8: A strong stance against ICE is very important to me. Like, after seeing what happened in Minnesota, I'm just really concerned, and I don't want that happening in my community.
6: Politically, Colorado's 8th Congressional District is as diverse as they come. It spans urban and rural regions. In this era of unabashed partisan gerrymandering, Colorado's 8th remains a toss-up. That makes Nancy Quarles a typical CD8 voter, too. Even though she's registered as a Republican, she says she often votes against her own party, including in 2024 when she did not vote for President Trump.
9: The current last couple of years, I've been really undecided.
6: And that's true of this year's congressional race. She says she just wants to vote for someone who's serious about tackling the affordability crisis.
9: At the grocery store, things are climbing in terms of cost. I just got my little pay increase. Just don't quite help when you got homeowner insurance, auto insurance, or property taxes just climbed.
6: In 2022, CD8 voters elected a Democrat as the district's first congressperson. 2 years later, they pivoted right, narrowly electing a Republican, Representative Gabe Evans, who's now running for re-election. Two Democrats are duking it out in a hotly contested primary to oppose him. To win in November, candidates have to thread a tricky needle to keep the party faithful while also picking up swing voters, like April Cadiff from Greeley, a small city an hour northeast of Denver.
10: I'm going back and forth. All the ads and things that they keep showing on TV, you know, I know a lot of that is poo-poo.
6: Like most CD8 voters, Cadiff is unaffiliated, and her political preferences shift from year to year.
10: I wasn't for Trump, but my husband made me vote for Trump. That's bad. But at the time, that was the only better choice that we had.
6: That was in the last presidential election. Now she says the president doesn't seem interested in the issues she cares about, like fixing inflation and the dysfunctional healthcare system. And she regrets that vote.
10: I would like to rescind it. I really would. Trump's more business-oriented than he is people-oriented, and he doesn't see how it's hurting us.
6: This go-round in the midterms, President Trump isn't on the ballot, but Cadiff sees a chance to oppose his administration. She says as an independent, she wants choices beyond the two major parties. But for now, she's leaning towards the Democratic candidate come November. The primary to decide who will face Evans is at the end of this month. For NPR News, I'm Ray Solomon in Greeley, Colorado.
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11: And it's on WNYC. There's more coming your way in just a moment here. We're going to hear from the Chief Safety and Security Officer at BIMCO, the Global Shipping Association, about what it might mean to reopen the Strait of Hormuz. That's coming up in just a moment here on All Things Considered. We hope you stay tuned. News headlines are next. 70 degrees in New York City right now. We'll see lows in the low 60s overnight. Tomorrow, rain is possible in the afternoon, highs in the mid-70s again. WNYC on a Tuesday. It's 7:30.
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15: Live from NPR News in Culver City, California, I'm Duane Brown. President Trump and Ukraine's President Zelensky spoke on the sidelines of the G7 summit today in Paris. NPR's Joanna Kakissis tells us the Ukrainian leader says the U.S. remains a key player in ending Russia's war.
16: G7 leaders did agree to put economic pressure on Russia so the Kremlin moves forward on a peace deal. Zelensky told reporters in a voice message that G7 leaders do not understand Russian President Vladimir Putin's continued aggression. Putin does not want to end the war, Zelensky says, but he must be forced to, primarily through sanctions. Zelensky has said Ukraine has been enacting its own sanctions on Russia by targeting the Kremlin's war machine. For months, the Ukrainian military has used its own long-range strike drones to hit oil depots and refineries. Oil is a pillar of the Russian economy. Joanna Kakissis, NPR News.
15: In Minnesota, protesters clashed with U.S. Marshals outside the federal courthouse in St. Paul today after prosecutors brought federal charges against 15 people for allegedly blocking the Trump administration's immigration crackdown that led to the deaths of two U.S. citizens earlier this year. U.S. Attorney Daniel Rosen announced the charges against some of them during a news conference.
17: Conspiracy to impede or injure a federal officer, solicitation to commit a crime of violence, interstate threats, interstate stalking, assault on a federal officer, and destruction of government property.
15: He did not identify any specific incidents where federal officers were harmed. Last month, a Minnesota prosecutor filed charges against an ICE agent in the non-fatal shooting of a Venezuelan man. State officials say they don't trust the administration to hold officers accountable. This is NPR.
11: And you're listening on WNYC in New York. I'm Sean Carlson. 70 degrees right now at 7:32. Democrats on the U.S. House Committee on Homeland Security are holding a forum in Newark tomorrow afternoon, highlighting conditions inside the Delaney Hall Immigration Detention Center. WNYC's Arya Sundaram reports.
18: The forum will be held at 1:30 at Newark City Hall. Organizers say it will also be live-streamed on YouTube. The discussion comes amid weeks of strife at Delaney Hall, where detainees have mounted hunger and labor strikes over conditions inside, and mostly anti-ICE protesters have massed outside. Announced witnesses include Newark Mayor Ross Baraka and representatives of immigration advocacy groups and the New Jersey chapter of the ACLU.
11: There is no immediate comment from the Department of Homeland Security or the private contractor who runs Delaney Hall. World Cup matches at MetLife Stadium are changing the commute for some regular NJ Transit riders. Newark resident King Love says he was caught off guard by service changes tied to the soccer tournament.
19: Yes, I actually was late for work today. So that played a big part, but just because I didn't know that some of the trains weren't running.
11: Love says he'll likely have to leave home earlier while World Cup matches continue over the next several weeks. In other sports-related news, a Florida man is facing a criminal mischief charge for his role in the destruction of a taxi cab in Midtown last week after the Knicks' Game 4 victory. Police say they arrested 21-year-old Saul Vargas from St. Cloud. They say he's part of a group of rowdy fans captured on video smashing the cab's windshield and jumping on its hood. Information for his lawyer is not yet available. Police are still looking for other people in connection with the incident and other Knicks-related incidents, including the destruction of several school buses in Times Square on Saturday night. The weather's going to take a turn over the next few days. The temperature's going to be pretty nice, but rain is in the forecast. Right now, it is 70 degrees here in Lower Manhattan. Temperatures tonight are going to fall into the low 60s, probably around 63 this evening. And then for tomorrow, pretty good chance of rain. It's likely to start in the afternoon, probably after 2 p.m., otherwise partly sunny tomorrow, highs in the mid-70s again. More rain possible tomorrow evening, mostly before 8 p.m., with increasing clouds, lows in the mid-60s. And then on Thursday, just in time for that Knicks parade, a chance of showers and thunderstorms pretty much through the day. It's going to get hotter, too. High near 87 degrees on Thursday. It'll be pretty breezy as well. More rain, thunderstorms possible Thursday night, lows in the upper 60s. By Friday, we're looking at partly sunny skies, high near 76 in the afternoon, with lows in the mid-60s on Friday night. We hope you stay with us. 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
2: 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At 9 p.m., it's Reveal, the investigative series. On the show tonight, this month marks 45 years since the Centers for Disease Control and Prevention published its first report on AIDS. Later on Reveal, a look back at the beginning of the HIV epidemic in New York City. That's Reveal. It's at 9 o'clock tonight. It's followed by Q at 10 p.m. 69 degrees, still sunny out here in Lower Manhattan. We'll see temperatures settling in the low 60s overnight tonight. This streak of no rain will end tomorrow. Showers are pretty likely starting in the afternoon after 2 p.m. sometime. We're going to see highs yet again tomorrow in the mid-70s, much like today. Tomorrow night, a little warmer in the evening with lows in the mid-60s. And then on Thursday, just in time for that Knicks parade, showers and thunderstorms are pretty likely through the day. It's going to get warmer as well. We could see temperatures approaching 90 degrees on Thursday afternoon. 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It's Tuesday, just before 8 p.m.
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4: In January, a massive sewage spill sent 240 million gallons of untreated waste into the Potomac River. The spill threatened water safety, exposed infrastructure weaknesses. It also cast a pall over Chesapeake Bay oysters, one of the most important species for both habitat restoration and local economies.
5: People kept coming up my line going, are these from Potomac? These better not be from Potomac. I hope they're not from Potomac. And I'm going, I don't even know what they're talking about. That's how I found out kind of the hard way.
4: Now, a disaster-driven collapse in some harvests and new funding fights are putting the multi-state recovery project of the country's largest estuary at risk.
6: Five states, from New York down to Virginia, all in the watershed of the Chesapeake Bay. These states have all agreed to work towards restoring the bay, and oysters is a big part of that.
4: I'm Meghna Chakrabarty. Today on Point, what's at stake for the Chesapeake Bay and the oysters helping to bring it back? Stay with us.
7: BBC News with Roisin Hasty. Iran has told Israel to